Hey!

how to approach drug issues in your family. In today's world, many young people come across drugs. As a parent, it can be very difficult to know the best way to deal with this. Being a parent in a multicultural society can add to those concerns. Language barriers can widen the gap between you and your teenager and make communication difficult. Young people get most of their information about drugs from their friends, and often it's inaccurate. One of the best ways you can protect your teenager is to become informed. Find out the facts first, and then discuss the issues with them. The facts on drugs. What are drugs? Drugs are substances that change how a person's mind or body works. There are both legal and illegal drugs. Legal drugs include alcohol, tobacco, caffeine, and medications. Illegal drugs include marijuana, ecstasy, amphetamines, e.g. speed, LSD, cocaine, and heroin. There are often restrictions on legal drugs that can make their sale or use illegal. For example, it's illegal to sell alcohol and cigarettes to children under 18 years. Drug use and teenagers. Teenagers take drugs for the same reasons adults do: to relax, to be part of a group, for enjoyment, or to cope with stress, boredom, or change. Many young people experiment with drugs, but it's important to remember that this does not necessarily lead to long-term use of drugs. There are, however, other risks with drug use. Teenagers may suffer harm or have accidents when they're intoxicated or using drugs. Sometimes drug problems are part of a much larger problem, like not fitting in at school, difficulties at home, not knowing how to approach people they're attracted to. Some teenagers use drugs to shut out a frightening world or to rub off the hard edges of reality. If you think your teenager is using drugs, don't panic. Think about why your teenager may want to use drugs. Talk with them about it and look for solutions. If you're worried about your teenager, don't hesitate in getting professional help. It may be helpful for your teenager to talk to a family friend or relative they trust. How dangerous are drugs? Taking any drug is risky. This is especially true of illegal drugs because they're often mixed with other substances. This means a person can never be sure what's in the drug nor how strong it is. Misusing medicines can also be very dangerous. As a parent, it's important that you're well informed about over-the-counter and prescription medicines and are aware of such things as side effects and the importance of the correct dosage. Using other substances such as petrol, glue, and other chemical inhalants can also be very harmful. It's important to remember, however, that the use of tobacco and alcohol lead to the majority of drug-related deaths and hospitalisation. And we'll hear a song from Jeff Bullock as he sings Hope.

How to approach drug issues in your family. This is a continuation on. Drug use, alcohol, and driving. It's especially dangerous to drive after taking drugs or to drive over the legal alcohol limit. It's also illegal. Drugs and alcohol slow down decision making and the ability to respond. They can also change the way a person feels and increase confidence. A person may underestimate dangers and think they're driving well when they're not. About 1 in 5 fatal accidents involve alcohol. It's also dangerous to be a passenger in a car when the driver is affected by drugs. Mixing drugs. It's dangerous to combine any drug, including alcohol, with other drugs. The effects of most drugs are intensified, though in some cases, for example, antibiotics, the therapeutic effects can be neutralised. Some drug combinations dramatically reduce our ability to do even simple tasks. Mixing alcohol with other drugs is especially risky. How you can help. Parents can have a strong, positive influence on their children. Learn the facts about drugs and talk and listen openly to your children. Be careful about your own use of drugs and the message this sends to your children. Here are some strategies you may find useful. Talk to your teenager and listen to them. This is the key to building understanding and trust in your family. The more you know about your teenager's life and their concerns, the easier it'll be for you to pick up a problem before it gets too big. Get yourself well informed about alcohol and other drugs. This will help you answer questions that your teenager asks. It will also help you work out your own views about drugs well before you have to discuss the issues with them. Make sure your teenager knows you love them and will always try to be on their side, even if you don't always agree with their behaviour. They'll be more willing to share their problems if they feel they can trust you. There is no substitute for being loved. Negotiate some rules about okay behaviour. Talk with your teenager about what sort of behaviour is okay and what's not. Be consistent and make sure they know what will happen if they break the rules. Get to know your teenager's friends and their parents. Parents can help each other by getting together to talk about their worries and by agreeing to handle some problems in the same way. Set a good example. Keep your own use of alcohol, medicines, and other drugs within safe and sensible limits. Think about problems before they happen. How would you respond if your teenager told you they had had too much to drink or had tried cannabis? Think about these things in advance will help you to handle these issues if and when they arise. And we'll hear a song which says, trust and obey.

How to approach drug issues in your family. In today's world, many young people come across drugs. As a parent, it can be very difficult to know the best way to deal with this. Being a parent in a multicultural society can add to those concerns. Language barriers can widen the gap between you and your teenager and make communication difficult. Young people get most of their information about drugs from their friends, and often it's inaccurate. One of the best ways you can protect your teenager is to become informed. Find out the facts first, and then discuss the issues with them. The facts on drugs. What are drugs? Drugs are substances that change how a person's mind or body works. There are both legal and illegal drugs. Legal drugs include alcohol, tobacco, caffeine, and medications. Illegal drugs include marijuana, ecstasy, amphetamines, e.g. speed, LSD, cocaine, and heroin. There are often restrictions on legal drugs that can make their sale or use illegal. For example, it's illegal to sell alcohol and cigarettes to children under 18 years. Drug use and teenagers. Teenagers take drugs for the same reasons adults do: to relax, to be part of a group, for enjoyment, or to cope with stress, boredom, or change. Many young people experiment with drugs, but it's important to remember that this does not necessarily lead to long-term use of drugs. There are, however, other risks with drug use. Teenagers may suffer harm or have accidents when they're intoxicated or using drugs. Sometimes drug problems are part of a much larger problem, like not fitting in at school, difficulties at home, not knowing how to approach people they're attracted to. Some teenagers use drugs to shut out a frightening world, or to rub off the hard edges of reality. If you think your teenager is using drugs, don't panic. Think about why your teenager may want to use drugs. Talk with them about it and look for solutions. If you're worried about your teenager, don't hesitate in getting professional help. It may be helpful for your teenager to talk to a family friend or relative they trust. How dangerous are drugs? Taking any drug is risky. This is especially true of illegal drugs because they're often mixed with other substances. This means a person can never be sure what's in the drug nor how strong it is. Misusing medicines can also be very dangerous. As a parent, it's important that you're well informed about over-the-counter and prescription medicines and are aware of such things as side effects and the importance of the correct dosage. Using other substances such as petrol, glue, and other chemical inhalants can also be very harmful. It's important to remember, however, that the use of tobacco and alcohol lead to the majority of drug-related deaths and hospitalisation. And we'll hear a song from Jeff Bullock as he sings Hope.

How to approach drug issues in your family. This is a continuation on. Drug use, alcohol, and driving. It's especially dangerous to drive after taking drugs or to drive over the legal alcohol limit. It's also illegal. Drugs and alcohol slow down decision making and the ability to respond. They can also change the way a person feels and increase confidence. A person may underestimate dangers and think they're driving well when they're not. About 1 in 5 fatal accidents involve alcohol. It's also dangerous to be a passenger in a car when the driver is affected by drugs. Mixing drugs. It's dangerous to combine any drug, including alcohol, with other drugs. The effects of most drugs are intensified, though in some cases, for example, antibiotics, the therapeutic effects can be neutralised. Some drug combinations dramatically reduce our ability to do even simple tasks. Mixing alcohol with other drugs is especially risky. How you can help. Parents can have a strong, positive influence on their children. Learn the facts about drugs and talk and listen openly to your children. Be careful about your own use of drugs and the message this sends to your children. Here are some strategies you may find useful. Talk to your teenager and listen to them. This is the key to building understanding and trust in your family. The more you know about your teenager's life and their concerns, the easier it'll be for you to pick up a problem before it gets too big. Get yourself well informed about alcohol and other drugs. This will help you answer questions that your teenager asks. It will also help you work out your own views about drugs well before you have to discuss the issues with them. Make sure your teenager knows you love them and will always try to be on their side, even if you don't always agree with their behaviour. They'll be more willing to share their problems if they feel they can trust you. There is no substitute for being loved. Negotiate some rules about okay behaviour. Talk with your teenager about what sort of behaviour is okay and what's not. Be consistent and make sure they know what will happen if they break the rules. Get to know your teenager's friends and their parents. Parents can help each other by getting together to talk about their worries and by agreeing to handle some problems in the same way. Set a good example. Keep your own use of alcohol, medicines, and other drugs within safe and sensible limits. Think about problems before they happen. How would you respond if your teenager told you they had had too much to drink or had tried cannabis? Think about these things in advance will help you to handle these issues if and when they arise. And we'll hear a song which says, trust and obey.

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0: of Saturday morning, Mr. Brown.
1: Oh, morning, Fred. How's things?
0: Stinks.
1: Yeah.
0: This job here, yeah? Stinks. Yeah, I said, I have a hot band of Frescatur, Mr. Brown.
1: I said, Kiffin on my... How's things, you know? Kiffin on my forehead. Kiff, Sarah. Kiffin here, Fred.
0: Hey, mamma taiva grazie. Rote taiva grazie. Adarmte. I said, it arras.
1: Oh, yeah. She's being engaged.
0: Yes, engaged.
1: Look, Fred, to whom? Means that it arras ahto.
0: Say it arras a? It arras a?
1: Yeah.
0: Tonio, da signora Saveri.
1: Oh, he's a very decent chap, you know. A very good chap.
0: Well, that's fair chap. I mean, it's chap palaham. I shot a camel my loot, miskin slim.
1: And what can I help you, Fred? Fish is taina.
0: Mostly, tell Lily. Mr. My very good friend, Brown. Say, I'm you. Engagement party.
1: What?
0: Party. Engagement. Is that a fish party? Engagement party, short.
1: Give my best to Otto, Nancy, and Tony, okay?
0: Okay. Eva, Minty, Tini, your best, huh? Mr. Brown, not a shirt with
1: I'm always ready, Miss Nine at Lilekina. So what? Shit reading.
0: So what? Mr. Brown, I read now my speech. No, look to the Larus.
1: Well, treating in Lilekina if I'm a speech, but Malty.
0: Simply share by Kelviet. I can less than that you can take that made in England, eh?
1: Made in England, but geese, did you fear? Yeah. Speech on engagement party, Fred. Scusani, Mushinay let Kelmatayib, and my hair and takes the ideas, you know. Oh, in the Asip Gifamil Fortum. Ideas, ideas.
0: Ideas, wish it. Rahibir me at the helm, who is sap or dear.
1: Now, look. Lewell, Shahat, I. Attention, please.
0: Did you accept that? Dick Yayata Larus. Attention, please.
1: Yeah.
0: أنت من الجبر ما يتا فاستبرا والغبة فوقا هل يقفوا منك على الشوط
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0: yeah
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1: All the rose is that look all happiness.
0: Yeah, happiness.
1: Content it, sir.
0: Okay.
1: Yeah. Oh, Galilo is that all more. Give that to you.
0: All more to me.
1: Yeah, that's it.
0: La rose are content it, sir. All more to me. All the rose. Fintech. I understand. There are like an ishti, Jeff Bochy. Is he?
1: Oh, is that all more to me, Lanky, emissaire, om a rose? Om la rose.
0: Very good. That's the idea, ta. استنا مزيل شنوتي كيف يعمل فادر ويلدي ما تيعمل لنا شي كونفرنسة في الكلب
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1: That's it, yeah
0: بتسلسة
1: Salts and glees, yeah
0: Which twist around the fingers ده.
1: What do you mean?
0: Different at what different
1: I see, yeah
0: ملا شن عيدلك Thank you, very nice تقول لك Bye, Mr. Lovely friend
1: Bye, Fred
0: Mr.
1: Fred.
0: Brown
1: Oh, لي كل لبزون
0: He give content set, Mr.
1: Yeah,
0: Brown
1: Yeah,
0: yeah حتى شرط من عندك
1: Yeah
0: Hey, sorry, tafas nahiyak. Tik il pianta. You said you're at Almiret. And how really ande?
1: Yeah.
0: Just that ten if date, Halen am left it man of a salad.
1: Yeah, oh, come trader. I'm shaming a halati. Of course, it's in the garden.

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0: Changeover of Prime Minister in London, the seventh in a decade, with Keir Starmer handing in his resignation to the King and Andy Burnham stepping up to the top job. And, as we'll hear, he'll have plenty to do.
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0: another at the Spanish Prime Minister's residence, there'll be an open-top bus parade through Madrid. Sudan's government has rejected new US sanctions over allegations that its army used chemical weapons in its war against the paramilitary Rapid Support Forces. Officials in Khartoum called the measures illegal and urged Washington to present evidence to support its claims. Richard Kagoe reports.
1: Sudan has repeatedly denied the allegations, describing them as baseless and politically motivated. The foreign ministry says Sudan complies with Chemical Weapons Convention and files regular reports to the international watchdog. The U.S. State Department announced new sanctions last month, but has yet to provide details of the alleged weapons. However, international media have reported that Sudan's army used chlorine gas near the Al-Jaili oil refinery north of Khartoum in 2024. Washington has also imposed sanctions on RSF commanders, accusing them of atrocities.
0: Rescuers in northwest Nigeria are searching for survivors after a boat capsized in Jigawa State. Police say six bodies have been recovered and 15 people rescued, with dozens more feared missing. About 40 people, including women and children, were on board when the boat overturned late on Sunday. Boat accidents are common on Nigeria's rivers. The European Commission has fined the Chinese e-commerce giant AliExpress more than $600 million for allowing the sale of illegal products, including unsafe toys and cosmetics. An EU investigation that began 2 years ago found the company failed to remove counterfeit goods from its platform quickly enough. And that's the world news from the BBC.
2: Hello and welcome to NewsHour. It's coming to you live from the BBC World Service studios in central London. I'm Tim Franks. We're beginning with a new beginning for Britain. Another new beginning. Andy Burnham, after all, has just, in the past couple of hours, become Britain's fifth Prime Minister in 4 years, its seventh in 10 years. In the country's long history of parliamentary democracy, a left-of-centre party such as the Labour Party has not had many goes at governing. And so, despite winning a vast parliamentary majority just 2 years ago, those hundreds of Labour MPs took fright at terrible interim election results, appalling opinion poll ratings, the sustained rise of a surging populist right-wing party, and decided to force out the Labour leader and Prime Minister Keir Starmer and to crown a new man, Andy Burnham, who's only just returned to Parliament after a long stint as the Mayor of Greater Manchester. In this programme, we'll look at what we can expect in the UK and abroad, and also at what he, Andy Burnham, can expect as he walks through that black door of a terraced house in central London, number 10, Downing Street. But before his entrance, there needed to be an exit. And so, an hour and a half before, Keir Starmer had emerged to say,
3: "My work is done. In 6.5 years, I took our party from a historic defeat in 2019, changed it so it was fit to face the country, and won a landslide general election victory in 2024. Since then, it has been the privilege of my life to serve you and this great country as Prime Minister. And I am confident that Britain is now stronger and fairer than it was 2 years ago."
2: But Britain had also, it seemed pretty clear, seen enough of this particular Prime Minister. So, 90 minutes after that short speech in Downing Street, came the next one. Andy Burnham began by acknowledging the fact that a new British Prime Minister these days is not such a novelty.
4: "I know people at home are fed up with politics. I hear you. And I want to be honest with you. We have not been good enough. And we need to be better. We will be. We will make this moment a circuit breaker for Britain, bringing forward the biggest changes in the last 40 years. A new political model and a new economic model."
2: A new political model and a new economic model. That is big talk, and we'll try to find out what that might actually mean from one of his supporters very soon. But he ended that speech, Andy Burnham, in Downing Street a short while ago with this appeal to a sceptical electorate.
4: "It's about putting the right values and the right standards at the heart of government. I will put the care of people at the heart of everything I do. I will give this my all, and I ask you all to pull with me. Let's build a new national sense of unity, of common purpose and positivity. Let us make this the moment when Britain starts to believe again, the moment we bring back hope. Thank you very much, everybody.
2: Andy Burnham among supporters in Downing Street just a short while ago. Rob Watson has been in Downing Street all day. He's our political correspondent. Rob, you've seen a few of these events. What struck you?
5: I'm still in Downing Street, Tim, looking at the shiny black door and all the activity going on behind it. We've perhaps come to that in a minute. Well, one of the things that struck me to start with was the similarities, really, with some of the themes in Keir Starmer's speech and in the other speeches that I heard from the other six predecessors over these last 10 years. In other words, you know, that sense of acknowledging that the voters have lost trust in the system, in politicians, that it all needs to be done differently, and that there needs to be a new vision of how we all get along in this country. So, in other words, it was more that there are these familiar themes that we had it from Keir Starmer, and now we've had it from Andy Burnham. I suppose the other thing that I would pick out from it is that you get a sort of sense of the direction of where his political home, where he's politically comfortable, and that is, like a lot of European politicians of the left, he's very much someone who thinks that state intervention, the state, is good, and that his focus would be very much on those who are least well off in society.
2: A lot was made of the fact, not by you, you've barely mentioned it or haven't mentioned it, but of the fact that he was speaking for the first time in living memory without a lectern, but that idea that he was sort of trying to communicate directly to the British people. I suppose it's going to be tough for him, though, to get over what he did acknowledge, which was the sort of the measure of indifference that must be baked in now to the electorate.
5: Yes, and he began by not dodging the question that he was the seventh Prime Minister in 10 years by saying we need to show the world we can regain our stability. And what I really meant to say in the first answer, I should have added it in at the end, was, you know, you get these kind of big themes in the speeches, and they always, Prime Ministers always at the start of their time in office talk of optimism, bringing people together. At this point, it's about delivery, right? I mean, you raised the issue there. Great speech. He delivers them well, but I think at this point the voters are so sort of cynical, so sceptical, that you could give whatever speech you like in Downing Street. I think most of them, they fade from memory, whether you had a lectern or not. Nobody cares at this point. It's will people feel different.
2: So what do you think, Rob, his earliest test will be?
5: So the earliest test will just not be making any mistakes. I think it was President Obama whose advice to people in dealing with politics is just don't do anything dumb. I think he put it in slightly fruitier language than that, Tim. So it's avoid any obvious mistakes, and it's to see who he appoints into the key positions. And he's promised in the short term to try and sort of tackle the sense that people have in Britain that living standards are really being squeezed. What will he announce in the next 24 hours? Because he said he will take some short-term measures.
2: Rob Watson in Downing Street, thank you very much as ever. Polly Billington is a senior member of the Parliamentary Labour Party. She's the MP for East Thanet on the southeastern coast of England. She was an early supporter of the idea of Keir Starmer leaving office and Andy Burnham taking over, and she joins me live now from her constituency. Polly, thank you very much for your time here on NewsHour. What's the first thing you want to see from Andy Burnham?
6: Well, I'm delighted about the way that Andy has outlined why he wants to be Prime Minister and what he will do now he is Prime Minister. It's particularly important that it is emphasised not only the list of things that we understand people are experiencing, which we've gone over and over the last couple of years, the pressure on the cost of living, the feeling of insecurity and the lack of growth. And has instead started talking about why this is the case. He's identified some of the root causes, and those go back 20, 30, 40 years. And That's something that we haven't had for the last couple of years. We've had a description, but we've not had an analysis of the causes. Once you understand the causes, you can start to talk about how you're going to address them. And I think also it was important that of all the things he talked about right today, it was very much about hope and security and change and the fact that there has been that those long-term problems. Mm. But the specific thing that he said he would address is rough sleeping. Now, some people will say, well, I'm not a rough sleeper. What's it got to do with me? It is so symbolic of the way that the state, and Rob was talking about how Andy, as a left-wing politician, believes in the power of the state. It's so symbolic as a sign of state failure when we have people, and societal failure, when we have people sleeping on the streets of our country, which is actually a comparatively wealthy country in the world.
2: Understood.
6: So promising to address that is really important.
2: Yeah, but he's also, I mean, he's got a huge number of other things, and it's not to say that looking after those without a home to stay in is not important, but he's got a huge number of other things, from a massive hole in the defence budget, the defence commitments, to, you know, taking on some of Britain's non-nationalised, privately owned utilities, but taking them under public control. They're debt laden and not working very well. All sorts of things about fixing social care, building government owned social housing. I mean, these are huge, huge projects that will demand an enormous amount of money. He hasn't really explained where that money is coming from.
6: Well, no, because he's only been in 5 minutes. I mean, almost literally.
2: But so he's made lots of commitments, though.
6: What he's done is he's outlined what is wrong and what needs to change, and then he will outline a plan. And he said that he will do that, a 10-year plan for national renewal, which will require all of us to put our shoulder to the wheel, because it is, as he also pointed out, a team sport. Mm. And that's important too, because yes, it will be about making sure that we are growing the economy so that there is more money around in order to be able to invest. It's also about making sure that people have more money in their pockets and that we don't have a situation where monopolies are privatised and therefore extract money from the British public rather than invest in the infrastructure that we require, which is one of the reasons why he has emphasised again and again and why our utilities in particular need to change,
2: yeah,
6: particularly around ownership and control.
2: But you'll understand why, and it's not to say it's not the right thing to do, but talk of 10-year plans and putting more money in people's pockets and making the economy grow, it's really tough, isn't it? Because if that was simply the case that, you know, it's a matter of will, then every other prime minister who's been talking about this over the last 10 years would have delivered. Him saying that there's been a sort of perhaps a political failure over the last 40 years with neoliberalism isn't going to cut it, is it?
6: Well, I think what's interesting is that you suggest that if it was only a matter of political will, then other people would have done it. It's not just a matter of political will. It is actually about understanding the root causes so that when you are presented with a number of options, you understand which ones are most likely to make the difference, and that you choose those the option based on your values as well as the outcomes that you're looking for. And what we have had more recently is the suggestion that micro adjustments are clearly and self-evidently rationally obvious which ones they might be, and that they won't have other unintended consequences along the way. What's important to understand about Andy is that he has already been a proven politician, not just at local level as mayor of Greater Manchester, our second biggest city in England, but also that he has been, in fact, a cabinet member three times over in a previous Labour administration. He is not unused to making difficult decisions and understanding how those decisions interact with each other, and therefore why it is that growth, cutting the cost of living, and investment in our national security, our democratic resilience, and our public services are all vital for us to be able to have the decade of national renewal that we actually need.
2: You think he's going to be ready and willing to take unpopular decisions, in a word?
6: Well, obviously, all politicians have to make unpopular decisions. You don't come into this to spend all of your time in a ticker tape parade. That's not the way this works. Things will be tough. We acknowledge, everybody knows, okay, that things are tough in the UK. That's why we need somebody who believes in both security and hope for everybody.
2: Polly Billington, MP for East Thanet and also Vice Chair of the Parliamentary Labour Party, thank you very much for joining us here on NewsHour. And coming up on the programme, it's been the biggest World Cup ever. How will the fans look back on it?
7: They will look at getting a hire car and trying to park near a ground for $250 at its worst. They will look at the ticket prices. They will look at the dynamic element. They'll look at the secondary market. They'll look at FIFA's involvement in that. They'll look at the influence, local influence on games, i.e. it's now a game of four quarters with the hydration breaks, which were blatantly commercial.
2: We'll have more on a World Cup which ended yesterday with Spain winning, beating Argentina. The Spanish, victorious Spanish team have just touched down back in Madrid. More on that in 30 minutes.

0: This is NewsHour. It's live from the BBC in London. I'm Tim Franks. There's been a ninth night of strikes in the Middle East. Donald Trump saying Iran had been hit very hard, the Iranian military continuing to target US bases in the Gulf. And yet, at the same time, both sides are also talking about the possibility of negotiations, of a diplomatic solution. Yolande Nel is our Middle East correspondent in Jerusalem. Yolande, how are you reading the mixed signals we're getting?
1: Well, I mean, first of all, there's been this weekend of intense exchanges of fire, at least three US soldiers killed in Jordan and in Iraq as a result of Iranian military action there. The US military says that it hit Iran in its latest strikes, attacking military command centers, missile drone launch sites. It said its strikes are meant to degrade Iran's military capabilities used to attack commercial shipping in the Strait of Hormuz. And the reports that we've been getting from Iran are of explosions, including in Bushehr, where the only Iranian civilian nuclear plant is located. Iran's state-run news agency reporting that the US strikes killed at least one person around Tabriz, which is where there are believed to be underground missile bases. And once again, Kuwait and Bahrain, home of US air bases and the US Naval Fifth Fleet, respectively, they came under fire as a result of Iran's retaliation. So you can see that on the one hand, things are really ratcheting up, Tim. The pattern that is, you know, been going on is that the two sides sort of, you know, getting closer to all-out war in many ways. And really, last month's interim deal that was meant to permanently stop the fighting has pretty much fallen apart. And then when you look at shipping in the Strait of Hormuz, that has largely stopped. Maritime security officials confirming earlier that a vessel was adrift with a fire on board after being hit by a projectile off the Omani coast. And Iran claims to have hit two oil tankers on the southern side of the waterway, saying that they had taken an unsafe route. So there have also been, you know, other signs the conflict could widen further, with the US reportedly bringing more warplanes to the region. But as you said, there are also, you know, in the past few hours, some signs of was adrift with a fire on board after being hit by a projectile off the Omani coast. And Iran claims to have hit two oil tankers on the southern side of the waterway, saying that they had taken an unsafe route. So there have also been, you know, other signs the conflict could widen further, with the US reportedly bringing more warplanes to the region. But as you said, there are also

0: also confirmed that it's been receiving proposals and ideas from different mediators aimed at reducing tensions. Qatar's apparently proposed a 10-day ceasefire, and the Iranian Foreign Ministry spokesman said earlier that the country's diplomatic efforts were continuing alongside the response of its armed forces.
1: Yulia Nell in Jerusalem, thank you very much for bringing us up to date so comprehensively on what is happening in that part of the world. Now, protests are continuing in Ukraine over President Zelensky's decision to sack his defence minister because of a major dispute with the country's commander-in-chief. Mikhailo Fedorov had only been in office for 6 months, and he left with many tasks still untackled, not least a growing crisis when it comes to conscription. After 4.5 grueling years of Russia's invasion, it's harder to find men who want to fight, and attempts to force them to the front line are sparking a backlash, with recruitment officers themselves increasingly coming under attack. Our Eastern Europe correspondent Sarah Rainsford sent this report from Kiev.
2: Vasil Krupich has survived some of the harshest battles in eastern Ukraine. As we talk, the machine gunner sends me videos from his phone of soaking wet and muddy trenches and the constant explosions. He describes how a Russian drone hit his car and he was badly injured. He still has nightmares about the friends he couldn't save. Then, last December, Vasil was attacked by his own countrymen. He was on military patrol checking for draft dodgers when two men refused to show their documents and fled. Vasil gave chase and was badly beaten.
3: He hit me in the side with a crowbar and broke my rib. I was lying there and couldn't breathe. What did we fight for if soldiers can now get beaten?
2: The attack on Vasil was not a one-off. This month in Lviv, some 200 protesters surrounded the car of another military draft patrol. They smashed it with bricks and then they rolled it over. Back in April, several recruiters were stabbed. The National Police Service has recorded more than 600 assaults so far. It's not something Ukraine is used to discussing. Admitting any weakness is dangerous when you're fighting for survival under relentless Russian attack. But this issue has become impossible to ignore.
4: My name is Ivan Stupak and I'm a former officer of Security Service of Ukraine.
2: Military analysts like Ivan say the violence isn't just fueled by fear of the front line. The fact that every Ukrainian now knows someone who's been killed. It's also a backlash against how the military hunts for recruits.
4: We start suffering lack of manpower on a battlefield. Less people like to join armed forces, but we are suffering constant losses, unfortunately. Military command have to refill these losses and started this program called busification. When the people just stop on the street, document check, move it to the bus.
2: Busification sounds like this. Panic and anger as men in uniform drag civilians into buses.
5: My name is Agdansky Kirill. All my life I was a teacher.
2: For every recruiter who's attacked, there are many more stories of violence by the draft teams themselves.
5: I was near my house. Some men in civil dress just stopped me and say me, give me your military document. Yes, it's drawn. We can go to a safety place if you need.
6: I mean, it's a bit close for comfort.
7: It is, isn't it?
2: We break off, hearing a Russian drone overhead. The professor continues inside.
5: Two other people just push me in this bus. One of them start to beat me. One of these men punched me several times on my head. Sorry for my emotion, but when I speak with this man who beat me, I just ask him, why you did it? Why you beat me? What I did for you? He just beat me.
7: Кирило
2: shows me

0: photos from after that attack, his face covered in bruises. He was hesitant about speaking out. He tells me Russian propaganda uses such things very actively. But then, if everyone here is silent, he wonders, how will it stop? President Zelensky has condemned the rioters in Lviv for attacking the men who defend their country. And he's called on officials to push ahead with reforms, including those meant to make military service more attractive, like better contracts and pay. But he has also sacked the defense minister, who is in charge of that. So Ukraine still has veterans like Vasil on draft duty, men who've been through hell and now hunt for those desperate to avoid it.
1: Our lads need replacing, but nobody volunteers. Everyone is afraid to die.
0: After 4.5 years of all-out war, Ukraine's conscription problem is growing. And the anger that just exploded in Lviv suggests the need to address it is urgent.
2: And that was Sarah Rainsford, our Eastern Europe correspondent, reporting even from Kiev. Much more to come on the next 30 minutes in this edition of NewsHour. Do stay with us if you can.
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4: 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It's one of the most abundant elements in the Earth's crust
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2: On NewsHour, the next 30 minutes, Sandy Burnham has just become Prime Minister. What can he expect from his first day and how can he now best pull the levers of power? We'll have an expert view and get a sense of how this change of power is being viewed around the world. And we'll have a look back at the World Cup. Was it a triumph or a travesty? After this summary of the news.
7: BBC News with Emily Thomas. Andy Burnham has become Britain's seventh Prime Minister in a decade, replacing Keir Starmer. In his inaugural speech in Downing Street, he promised a new political and economic model with measures to help people with the high cost of living. The Palestinian group Hamas has named its former chief negotiator Khalil al-Hayya as its new leader. He's the first person appointed to the position since Yahya Sinwar was killed by the Israeli army in Gaza 2 years ago. Donald Trump says Iran has been hit very hard by a ninth night in a row of US airstrikes. Iran has continued to target US interests in the Gulf. The European Commission has fined the Chinese e-commerce giant AliExpress more than $600 million over the sale of illegal products. An investigation found the company failed to remove counterfeit goods from its platform, including unsafe toys and cosmetics. Football's newly crowned World Cup champions Spain have arrived back in Madrid, where they'll be feted by fans during a day of celebrations. After a reception with King Felipe and another at the Prime Minister's residence, there'll be a victory bus parade through the capital. A survey has found that most asylum seekers sent by Australia to the island of Nauru for processing are unable to afford food. They each receive regular payments, but Nauru relies heavily on expensive food imports. Rescuers in northwest Nigeria are searching for survivors after a boat capsized in Jigawa State. About 40 people were on board when the boat overturned late on Sunday. Thousands of protesters in Delhi have attempted to march on Parliament to demand reforms to India's education system. Supporters of the youth-led cockroach movement are calling for the resignation of the education minister over leaks of exam papers. BBC News.
2: Welcome back to NewsHour. The high global price of gold is indirectly fueling a global crisis, environmentalists are arguing, from deforestation in the Amazon to the wholesale poisoning of fish stocks in the Mekong River. Gold has more than doubled in value over the last couple of years, and it's spawned a surge in illegal gold mining in some of the world's poorest countries. Ed Butler has this report from Sierra Leone in West Africa.
8: We're in a place called Comoro, which is just like a huge bowl in the middle of the forest. But in the middle of this valley is this huge shanty. It's like some scene from a battlefield. You can hear the machines. There are literally hundreds of people here, all digging, sifting, dreaming.
9: We do illegal mining, filter the mud, pound it. From there, we got what she wants, which is the gold.
10: That's Kelly Mbayo. He's a local gold miner in Sierra Leone, running a small team here.
9: Job facility in this country is low. So most of the youth, they came here just to make ends meet. It's a place for survival.
8: And do you use mercury to refine the gold?
9: I do use mercury every day.
8: It's not good for the environment here.
9: I know. Mercury is not good for the environment, and it's illegal substance. Without no mercury, there's no gold.
10: Mercury has been the bane of artisanal mining for years. If spread into the food chain, experts say that mercury can attack the nervous system, the kidneys, cause irreversible brain damage. Some 40% of global mercury pollution, the UN reckons, now comes from small-scale gold mining. The problem is that the tough economics of these poor countries means that illegal workers understand the risks but say they have no choice but to go to the mines.
11: There's no work in this country. The galamse work is too dangerous.
8: It's dangerous.
11: Yes, anything can happen. You can hear some people have died. I'm afraid, but what can I do? I can't do anything. A human being cannot protect us. Only God.
12: Illicit gold mining really is a global phenomenon. We see it across Latin America, across Africa, across Asia.
10: Marcina Hunter is the director of extractives at the Global Initiative Against Transnational Organized Crime.
12: The market is immense, in the billions of dollars, and it is having severe environmental impacts and undermines governance and security. From miners mining without a license to organized crime groups, we certainly are seeing drug cartels moving into the gold sector. Colombian law enforcement in particular has said that the gold sector is now more profitable than the cocaine sector. And also foreign financing plays a really big role. One of the key actors flagged is central banks.
10: This is an important point. The insatiable appetite on the part of the markets and major financial institutions to store more gold is directly fueling transnational crime.
2: And that was Ed Butler reporting from Sierra Leone.

0: This is NewsHour, live from the BBC with me, Tim Franks. All British prime ministers, and there have been 59 over the last 300 years or so, go through the same rather understated ceremony before assuming power. They go to the palace, Buckingham Palace these days, to greet the monarch who asks them to lead his or her government. They kiss hands, or these days just shake the monarch's hand, and then they return the short distance to that street with the famous black door, 10 Downing Street, which will now be their office and their home. And then, well, what? They're clapped in through the hallway by the Downing Street staff, the civil service and governing party advisers. And then how do they actually start pulling the levers of power, affecting all that change, short-term and long-term, that they've inevitably promised? Jill Rutter knows more than most. She's a former senior civil servant and now senior fellow at the Institute for Government. Jill, thanks for joining us on NewsHour. What is Andy Burnham doing right now?
1: Right now, we assume he's appointing his cabinet. We don't know how far he's got to go in sacking people, whether he did that yesterday. But the critical first thing is he's got to assemble the team around him. So he's carving out those big ministerial posts and deciding who should fill them.
0: He's also presumably getting some of those briefings that will never be made public, at least as far as we're aware, on the sorts of things that prime ministers have to deal with in terms of intelligence, security issues, Britain's nuclear posture, all those things, which are the moment a lot of people say is the sort of the time at which the reality of the weight of responsibility of prime minister becomes all too apparent.
1: Yes, I think that's the first thing that happened. So I was assuming that had already happened because he's been inside number 10 now for a couple of hours. So yes, you're absolutely right that the first thing is the security briefings and writing what we call letters of last resort to the commanders of our nuclear submarines about what they should do if it's impossible to communicate back to a UK that has been the focus of a nuclear attack. So that's the first thing we make our prime ministers do, I think partly because it should be their choice, but partly, I think, to impress on them the weight of the office that they now hold. And then they get on with assembling their team, and we expect to see people walking up and down Downing Street and maybe an announcement of the full cabinet later this afternoon, early evening.
0: There's often this tension you sense from those around prime ministers, and often from prime ministers when they're writing their memoirs, is that on one hand they sort of assumed this awesome power. On the other hand, they often talk about their frustrations about actually getting things done, making their will be writ across government. What do you think that Andy Burnham could possibly do differently, which will mean that, he's just maybe more effective at governing?
1: I think there are two things. One is to be absolutely clear what your priorities are. Andy Burnham said in Downing Street that he's going to come up with his 10-year plan. We're expecting that later this year, he promised. So that needs to be absolutely clear on what he wants to do, what the real priorities of the government are. He can make government work much more effectively if he really knows what it wants to do. But the second thing that successive prime ministers have, I think, been quite surprised on entering Downing Street is just how underpowered the operation in Downing Street is. It's much smaller than the Chancellery in Germany. It's nothing like the White House. Countries like Australia have the Department for Prime Minister and Cabinet. We give our Prime Minister a pretty small operation in Downing Street, that old terraced house that we see. And then the Cabinet Office, which is a bit ambivalent. Does it work for the Prime Minister or does it work for the whole Cabinet? And one of the things that Andy Burnham has been making clear he wants to do is to really beef up the Downing Street operation, so give himself more resources to be able to drive government and to also base some of it outside London. We've heard talk about what he calls number 10 in the north, and surprise, surprise, his preferred location for that is the city. Until recently, he was mayor of Greater Manchester.
0: But it's another one of those familiar tensions, isn't it, about sort of the desire to centralise power in order that you can drive change, but at the same time promising to devolve power in order that others can sort of affect change at a local level. It will be interesting to see how that plays out.
1: there's a real problem here, I think, because if devolved mayors or whatever make a success of devolution, then the Prime Minister can bask in the reflected glory. But one of the problems with devolving power is people, no one in the UK is particularly clear which bit of government does what, so we tend to blame the central government for everything. That's usually not a bad heuristic way of thinking about things. It usually is them to blame in some sense. But there's a real risk that then when you see things aren't happening quite as you want them to happen, that then you say, well, all that devolution, that was a bit of a mistake, I'd better get involved. And that's one of the really, really big tensions. So we have to see. Andy Burnham has come in with different experience. He's been a regional mayor. So can he make it work, and does he remain committed to it even now he's got his hands on the central levers?
0: Jill Rutter, thank you very much for joining us. Andy Burnham's ascent to power in the UK matters first off, of course, for the 70 million people of Britain. But how much does it matter out there across the rest of the planet? Britain may be a declared nuclear power, one of the five permanent members of the UN Security Council, one of the largest economies in the world. But it's also, in many people's eyes, a declining and rather detached power, albeit one facing many of the entrenched problems, economic, social, political, which are besetting many Western countries. To discuss this, we brought together Michaela Kufner, Deutsche Welle's chief political editor, and Mark Landler, well, a former London bureau chief of the New York Times, now Paris bureau chief. Welcome to you both. Michaela, I noticed that Friedrich Merz, the German chancellor, was pretty much the first person publicly to congratulate Andy Burnham. What do you think Europe as a whole wants to see from Andy Burnham? Oh, doesn't sound as if we've got Michaela for the time being. Let me ask.
2: Consistency.
0: Oh, you're there. You're there, Michaela.
2: Yeah,
0: go
2: on.
0: Tell me what Europe would like to see from the new leader of the British government.
2: To put it in one word, it would be consistency. And that's what Europeans, and particularly Ukraine, has already heard. The UK may have left the European Union, but it's much needed as a strategic partner in the biggest foreign policy and security challenge that Europe faces as a whole. And that, of course, is Ukraine and the stance towards Russia. And there he's been very fast to signal that he will wholeheartedly continue to support Volodymyr Zelensky, Ukraine's president. And also hearing Andy Burnham speak of stability, that points towards someone who will not sound or feel necessarily that terribly different to Europe as a whole.
0: Mark, I assume that you wouldn't disagree with that. I just wonder where you think Andy Burnham is going to find the UK on a global stage. I mean, Keir Starmer in his exit speech said that our international reputation is greatly enhanced. Do you think that's a reasonable summary?
3: Well, there's no question that Keir Starmer ended up being perhaps more successful internationally than he did domestically. And that sets up an interesting potential contrast with Burnham, because Burnham's made it quite clear he'd really like to focus heavily on domestic policy, on rebuilding the UK, on rebuilding and changing the politics of the UK. And it'll be a real tension to see how much freedom and time he has to do that, given the intense international obligations that any UK prime minister faces. And I think if you were to ask Keir Starmer now, one of the surprises of his time in Downing Street, it might be just how much of his time was taken up with Ukraine, with Israel, Gaza, with the relationship with the United States, with trade. And so given what Burnham has set out as his intentions, it will be interesting to see what he's able to do internationally, despite the amount of emphasis he's putting on domestic politics. And I think one of the interesting early signs there will be who he names to be foreign secretary.
0: Right.
3: If he finds a heavy hitter, someone who can do some of that lifting for him, that perhaps frees him up to spend more time on domestic politics.
0: And in terms of you talked about the, I think, intense relationship was the way you put it, with the United States. I mean, how he relates personally to Donald Trump would seem to be one thing that, you know, is potentially difficult to predict. Keir Starmer invested a lot of time and political capital in trying to buddy up to Donald Trump, and it came back over the Iran war. What do you think the Burnham approach might be?
3: Well, it will be interesting to see, and I wouldn't be surprised if Burnham initially puts a little bit more distance between himself and Trump than Starmer did, for the simple reason that, as you say, all of that cultivation and all of those charm offensives and all of those state visits from the king really didn't leave Starmer in a very good place when the two countries divided over the Iran war. And I think it goes to show the limitations of some of that kind of personal diplomacy. So by no means will Andy Burnham seek to change the nature of the alliance. The U.S. will still be the most important country for Britain. None of that's going to change. But I do wonder if on a level of vibe, whether Andy Burnham wouldn't mind demonstrating a little more distance between himself and Trump than his predecessor did.
0: And McKenna, I just wonder, I mean, Britain obviously matters because it's a sort of reasonably important country in Europe and in the world, but also just whether there will be interest, particularly in Germany, in how Andy Burnham deals with something that Germany is dealing with, which is the rise of an insurgent populist right wing, which certainly is seen by people in the Labour Party as their greatest challenge, the Reform Party. Do you think that German politicians may be looking for parallels with Germany and the AfD?
2: Well, they have seen parallels in a sense. The whole talk about taking your country back. I think it's very interesting how Andy Burnham comes in and then promises a new political system, a new economic system. And that's very much also something, certainly the rhetoric that the far-right Alternative for Germany here is promising, a new system, the resentment towards politics that can be broken and that can be changed by introducing something entirely new. Now, this has not been demasked as an empty promise to a certain degree here in Germany because the far-right AfD has not been in power. Let's see how far Nigel Farage gets with that. But there is no quick fix to the promises he's addressed. And when he promises to give people breathing space, that money will have to come from somewhere, with above 90% GDP of public debt, way above the European average and way above Germany, it will be concrete delivery of policy that will have to be financed. And I'm very curious to hear what he says about that.
0: Michaela Kufner and Mark Lander, will have to leave it there, but thank you very much for joining us.
4: 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In 10 minutes after news hour, the interview meets the White House correspondent Maggie Haberman.
5: It can be very hard to know how to cover something that's right in front of our faces sometimes, but it became very clear to us that we were covering a form of regime change in our own country.
4: In an hour, it's World Business Express.
6: The UK has its sixth Prime Minister in a decade. 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
7: I didn't want to hear anything about his life. 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
4: Now it's back to NewsHour and Tim Franks.
0: And a reminder of our top story this hour, Andy Burnham has vowed to restore stability to the United Kingdom after becoming the country's seventh Prime Minister in a decade. Standing outside No. 10 Downing Street, very close to the Houses of Parliament, he spoke about his priorities.
8: I know people at home are fed up with politics. I hear you, and I want to be honest with you. We have not been good enough, and we need to be better. We will be. We will make this moment a circuit breaker for Britain, bringing forward the biggest changes in the last 40 years. A new political model and a new economic model.

0: This is NewsHour from the BBC. The centre of Delhi has been rather tense today, with a youth-led protest party attempting to march on the Indian Parliament to demand the resignation of the Education Minister. This protest party, they're known as the Cockroach Janta Party, after the Chief Justice of India a couple of months ago described some young activists and journalists as cockroaches. It wasn't meant as a compliment, but they took on the label, formed a protest group, and it has grown, as I've been hearing from the BBC's Azadeh Mashiri in Delhi.
1: There was one protest site that was authorised by police, and there were thousands of people who crowded inside, so much so that the venue couldn't contain everyone. Abhijit Dibke, the founder of the Cockroach Janta Party, he was there at the protest site on top of a truck, asking people to stay put, to sit down, to stay calm, because they had already proven that support for their movement has grown. I was there at that exact same venue more than a month ago when they called their very first protest. And I can tell you this was far larger than that one and has shown how much the CJP, the Cockroach Janta Party, now really is a movement that many young Indians feel represents them and is a way of them channeling their frustration right now in the country.
0: Yeah. Tell me firstly about what their issue is with the Education Minister.
1: Their immediate demand and the focus of this protest is the resignation of the Education Minister, as well as several education reforms. And that's after a key entrance exam paper was leaked, forcing students to resit that exam. This is not the first time this has happened in India in recent years. And to put that into context, it's an exam that a lot of families pour their savings into. Students end up spending the better part of a year preparing for this exam. And so the anger and the frustration really can't be overstated. And it's in a climate where there's high unemployment for young Indians, nearly 40% of people between 15 to 25 years old with at least some form of primary education are unemployed. And in fact, the figures are worse for those with degrees. So when it comes to education, to opportunities, there's a lot of anger there. This goes far beyond just education reform. And when I've spoken to people today at the protest, that's exactly what they told me.
0: It's clearly a message then that is resonating. Is that something that the opposition parties are embracing, or are they slightly embarrassed by the fact that it's this sort of satirical activist group who are making all the noise?
1: It did start as a joke, but it certainly isn't satirical anymore. And it is turning into a veritable vehicle for these young Indians to express themselves. Now, at the beginning, opposition parties, including the main one, did attempt to form its own protests, trying to galvanize some of its younger supporters, because there was criticism of failing in their duties to represent young Indians. That has changed now, and multiple high-profile figures within various opposition parties, including Congress, are now lending their support to the movement.
0: And that was Azadeh Mashiri reporting for us from Delhi. It was late on the streets of Madrid, getting on for midnight local time last night, when 2 hours of hand-wringing tension was released in an eruption of joy.
2: Happy! Very happy! Ole, ole, ole! España play the best!
3: We control the game all the time. No problem. We have done a wonderful World Cup.
0: Delight and relief among Spanish fans as their team won the World Cup in the second half of extra time, finally scoring against a resolute, pugnacious Argentina. To many neutral observers, a rather negative and violent Argentina, and sparing everyone the agony and lottery of a penalty shootout. It was the longest and largest World Cup of all time, 48 teams strung out across 39 days. So it was the biggest, but does biggest equal best? A question for the football writer Henry Winter.
4: I think if you're FIFA and you will see it as the most profitable World Cup ever, they'll be doing Mexican, American and Canadian waves with absolute delight. I think if you're a fan who's come out here, and obviously I've been talking to a lot of England fans because I'm mainly covering England, I think they will look at the greed, they will look at getting a hire car and trying to park near a ground for $250 at its worst. They will look at the ticket prices, they will look at the dynamic element, they'll look at the secondary market, they'll look at FIFA's involvement in that, they'll look at the influence, local influence on games. It's now a game of four quarters with the hydration breaks, which were blatantly commercial. You looked at the halftime element in the final itself, and I think if you're a European fan, you'll think, well, this is the Americanization of our game, which we love and has been the same since the 1870s, really. Personally, I think the most damaging element, and this is going to take FIFA a while to recover from, was the clear external influence in the sport, in the disciplinary process, in the following Balogun suspension of his suspension, allowing him, the US player, to play against Belgium. This after was a call from the White House.
0: Yeah, well, exactly. This was the reversal of the suspension of the US's star striker after President Trump made that call to Gianni Infantino. I mean, quite what the process is, we don't know. Tell me, I want to return to the sort of the bigger picture, but just tell me in terms of the game yesterday, I mean, it wasn't a glorious sporting spectacle. I dare say you're relieved that Spain won, though, in the context of being a man who's devoted his life to the love of football.
4: Yeah, well, and you know, you're talking to someone who's plane decided to break down and got a cab from Philadelphia with six Argentinian fans, or five and a half, technically five and a half, because they had a two-year-old who went in free, which I actually thought was rather nice. If you go to your first World Cup final, when you're going to sleep through it. And to be honest, as you're alluding to, it was a really poor game and the child could have slept through most of it. But Spain were worth watching. And if you want the game to develop the right way, if you want kids to fall in love with the game, if you want just it to be a proper spectacle, then it was fantastic that Spain won.
0: Yeah. Although, I'm sorry to interrupt. I mean, Spain, they've received huge plaudits for the way in which they sort of tick as a team, and the way they play for each other, their technical brilliance, their resolute defence. But it's a team for the aficionados, isn't it? Because it's not as if there's sort of one wave of glorious attacking football after another.
4: Yeah, I mean, you're not going to get Brazil 1970 again. I think that's
0: well, or even France 2026, you might argue.
4: Yeah, I mean, France were good, but then they just sort of went completely off the ball against Spain. I think if you look at Spain, you see a very well-balanced team. You see a team that's actually sort of properly focused. But you also see a team from a country that actually has a very mature approach to football.
0: Henry Winter, the day after Spain won the World Cup, and the day that Andy Burnham has become Britain's new Prime Minister.
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6: They call it 1 hour of peace. Israeli volunteers are driving sick Palestinians from the occupied West Bank to hospitals in Israel. We'll meet the people brought together by these journeys in the shadow of war.
5: Driving across the divide, Sunday at 2 GMT. In 50 minutes, it's World Business Express, and then on Outside Source.
7: The UK has a new Prime Minister in the last few hours. Andy Burnham has become the fifth person in 4 years to lead the country. Who is he, and what is his plan? Also in Madrid, how is Spain's tremendous World Cup win?
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8: Coming up from the BBC World Service, the interview, conversations with the people shaping our world, with me, Paddy O'Connell. For this episode, I speak to Maggie Haberman, White House correspondent for the New York Times, and co-author of a new book about Donald Trump's return to office. She takes us inside his second administration, from the influence of Elon Musk to his increasingly fraught dealings with world leaders. Maggie tells me why she believes Donald Trump's second presidency is fundamentally different from his first, and how he's testing the limits of presidential power.
9: We started thinking very early into Trump's second term that what we were looking at was not a typical transfer of power within the normal bounds that we know it. This was an entirely different type of U.S. presidency, a massive, massive escalation in expansion of executive power.
8: Maggie Haberman, hear more on the interview after the news.
10: BBC News, I'm John Shea. Andy Burnham has become Britain's seventh Prime Minister in a decade after accepting an invitation from King Charles to form a government. In his inaugural speech in Downing Street, Mr. Burnham promised a new political and economic model, including measures to help people with the high cost of living.
11: Britain needs to show the world that we can regain our stability once again. And that is our challenge, to make politics work, to make it work better. I know people at home are fed up with politics. I hear you, and I want to be honest with you. We have not been good enough, and we need to be better. We will be.
10: Our political correspondent, Rob Watson, reports from Downing Street.
12: Confronting the recent rapid turnover in prime ministers, Mr. Burnham said his government needed to show the world Britain could regain its stability. He promised to tackle the cost of living in the short term and to set out a vision of a more interventionist state in the longer. The voters have heard pledges of a new kind of politics and promises to restore trust and growth before. Now the pressure is on delivery. The fate of his six predecessors suggests it won't be easy.
10: Speaking to reporters shortly before he became Prime Minister, Andy Burnham indicated that his first calls to foreign leaders would include President Trump and President Zelensky. He added that the UK's support for Ukraine would remain resolute. The Palestinian group Hamas has named its former chief negotiator Khalil al-Haya as its new leader. An internal ballot is said to have taken place across Gaza, the occupied West Bank, and among Hamas members elsewhere. Yoland Nell reports from Jerusalem.
13: Khalil al-Haya was already the head of Hamas in Gaza and is widely seen as representing a more hardline faction in the group. He was a close associate of Yahya Sinwar, the architect of the deadly 7th of October attacks on Israel in 2023, which triggered the devastating Gaza war. As the chief negotiator for Hamas in indirect ceasefire talks with Israel, Khalil al-Haya had recently gained international prominence, meeting mediators in Egypt and Qatar. Last year, along with other Hamas leaders, he survived an Israeli airstrike in Doha, although one of his sons was killed. The veteran Hamas official is taking over at a critical time, with his organization refusing to disarm and near daily Israeli attacks in Gaza.
10: The United States has accused Cuba of infiltrating the highest levels of US government during an espionage campaign which has lasted nearly seven decades. A report published by the US State Department says Havana has recruited and cultivated generations of American activists and backed what it describes as an unprecedented wave of left-wing terrorism on American soil. World News from the BBC. The European Commission has fined the Chinese e-commerce giant AliExpress more than $600 million for allowing the sale of illegal products, including unsafe toys and cosmetics. Gabrielle Sungalaita reports.
14: An EU investigation found AliExpress failed to remove counterfeit goods from its platform quickly enough. Some products also breached the bloc's safety rules. A senior official in Brussels said the platform did not have enough staff to assess legality of products, sometimes giving them just tens of seconds to judge whether a product met EU standards. The fine is the largest fine ever imposed under the European Union's Digital Services Act, which aims to regulate big tech. AliExpress described the punishment as disproportionate and said it did not reflect improvements it had made.
10: A survey has found that most asylum seekers sent by Australia to the island of Nauru for processing are unable to afford food. More than 100 people are currently being held there. Each of them is entitled to $180 every 2 weeks from the Australian government. Most told the Asylum Seeker Resource Centre they often skip meals to make ends meet. Ukraine's president says Russia carried out one of its largest ever ballistic missile attacks on Kyiv overnight. Volodymyr Zelensky said Russia launched more than 40 missiles and over 100 drones, most of them targeting the capital. At least one person was killed. Further south, Ukrainian officials say 10 people are now known to have been killed in a Russian strike on a merchant ship near Odessa on Sunday. Football's newly crowned World Cup champions Spain have arrived in Madrid, where they'll be feted by fans during a day of celebrations. After a reception with King Felipe and another at the Spanish Prime Minister's residence, there'll be an open-top bus parade through Madrid. It will culminate in Cibeles Square with celebrations. BBC News.
8: Hello, I'm Paddy O'Connell, and this is The Interview from the BBC World Service. The best conversations coming out of the BBC. People shaping our world from all over the world.
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18: These companies don't really, they don't care what governments do.
19: This is a war. The first thing that we want is the war to end.
8: For this episode, I speak to Maggie Haberman, White House correspondent for The New York Times and co-author of Regime Change, Inside the Imperial Presidency of Donald Trump. In the book, Maggie examines Trump's second administration, from the influence of Elon Musk to his increasingly fraught dealings with world leaders. She explains how the 4 years out of office changed the president, his political instincts, and an agenda that goes further at home and abroad. She also tells me he pushes the powers of the office further than before, and how he's testing the limits of the US system.
9: One of the things that's fascinating about him, simply just as a historical study in this office, is the recognition that shamelessness is a superpower, and he refuses to be shamed in almost any action that he takes. But he also realized that he doesn't have to abide by the U.S. system, which is primarily norms and not laws. He is testing them in a way they have never been tested before. That is absolutely true, and it is because so much of this system has essentially been the honor system.
8: Welcome to The Interview from the BBC World Service with Maggie Haberman.
9: We started thinking very early into Trump's second term in 2025 that what we were looking at was not a typical transfer of power from a Democrat to a Republican, and a typical U.S. presidency within the normal bounds that we know it, even one similar to term one Trump. This was an entirely different type of U.S. presidency, a massive, massive escalation in expansion of executive power. And it can be very hard to know how to cover something that's right in front of our faces sometimes, but it became very clear to us that we were covering a form of regime change in our own country, which we are unused to doing. As you say, this administration has engaged in regime change efforts in Venezuela, a not so successful one in Iran so far. There's discussion about regime change in Cuba, but it does work on multiple levels. We really were talking about the U.S.
20: Yeah, it's very clear that you meant that they learnt a lesson during the pandemic. This was the case with countries around the world, not just democracies. Executive functions were speeded up during the pandemic. In our own country, there was a lot of argument about how much power could be wielded by the smallest amount of people. Do we say that Trump 2 completely eclipses Trump 1, and that one of the reasons for that is there was a clear demonstration to Donald Trump's team of the power of the executive as demonstrated during the pandemic?
9: Multiple factors led to why this Trump term is being waged the way it is, but you are correct that it is almost unrecognizable to term 1. It is just fundamentally different. And it is true that in 2020, when the pandemic hit, that Trump and Stephen Miller in particular, his top domestic policy advisor, who has such a vast remit that, you know, domestic policy advisor is almost a too small a title or description to describe what role he plays in this government. But it became clear to them when they declared a public health emergency at the southern border of the U.S. and essentially sealed it so that immigration across it was stopped, that you could use emergency powers across all manner of declared emergencies, fentanyl emergencies, tariff emergencies, go on and on and on. You unlock sweeping powers, and as you just alluded to in the case of other countries as well, you do it very fast, and you do it without going through the traditional bureaucratic process. Now, a number of Trump's advisors are maximalists anyway when it comes to executive power. And this is a long-standing discussion particularly in Republican circles, about exactly what role the executive branch plays, whether there actually are any pockets of independence, so-called independent agencies. The perspective that the Trump administration has taken is there aren't any, and they had success in that at the Supreme Court level just this past week. But yes, this was a lesson that was hard learned in 2020. And so they started out this term declaring any number of emergencies, including an invasion, in their words, of migrants coming into the country. And by the time courts have caught up with what they are doing at this administration, a lot has been done, and it can be very, very difficult for the court system to constrain them.
20: It's fascinating because your subtitle is Inside the Imperial Presidency, and it seems to me that you're grappling with when you kicked the British out, the Constitution created this office whose powers have not been properly understood. This is a president who, although he polarizes people, he is making us understand the post-revolutionary powers of the office, which we did not understand before. He has helped us understand the powers of this office as created for George Washington in a way that really no one else has done.
9: One of the things that's fascinating about him, simply just as a historical study in this office, and I'm not saying that Jonathan or I endorse how he is viewing this office one way or the other, but this is just what he is doing, is the recognition that shamelessness is a superpower, and he refuses to be shamed in almost any action that he takes. And that has been the case with him much of his life, but really it is exponentially the case now. But he also realized that he doesn't have to abide by the U.S. system, which is primarily norms and not laws. So what you just described about the powers, amorphous powers, of the executive branch in the U.S., he is testing them in a way they have never been tested before. That is absolutely true, and it is because so much of this system has essentially been the honor system.
20: I wonder if I can ask you about the people. I remember the extraordinary power of Elon Musk in Trump too, and now you can hardly hear the man mentioned except for rockets. Can you take us inside the early Svengali role? You describe how Elon Musk would sleep in the White House in a sleeping bag in his office or in one of the bedrooms in the White House, bringing his children into cabinet meetings.
9: Yeah, Elon Musk is almost a forgotten chapter of history, especially because Doge, the agency, the quasi-agency that he led, is about to sunset out. He was, I think, less Svengali than co-president. I mean, he wasn't technically a co-president, but he basically was a co-president. He summarily shut down a congressionally created agency in USAID. Shut it down, just ended it and gutted it. And what was left was sort of a rump that the State Department, led by Marco Rubio, had to deal with. He sent out emails to personnel that the White House felt like it was held hostage with. All of that led to what seems to be very little trackable savings, despite his claims that he was going to cut more than $1 trillion from the budget. Sometimes the number was two, depending on who you were talking to. And led to massive chaos and also stymied the Trump presidency for the first few months. And you have to look back on it and think, for what? But we get into detail in this book, in Regime Change, inside these meetings and just how discomfited so many people in the White House were with what Musk was doing. As to your question about his sleeping habits, yes, he would sleep in a sleeping bag in the executive office building, and he wanted to sleep in the White House residence for some reason, and Melania Trump was at first not thrilled with it. I don't know that she ever got thrilled with it, but he did end up doing that, and he was sort of excited about this. He was a guest who stayed very long at the party, I'll put it that way.
20: You're listening to The Interview from the BBC World Service with me, Paddy O'Connell. It's interesting that everything Maggie says is disliked by Donald Trump, but he agreed to sit down for nearly an hour with her and her co-author to go through things. And I just find it to be exactly typical of how difficult it is to cover
8: this White House fairly for everybody's satisfaction, because if you say something that Donald Trump does not like, he disputes it and can often insult you. That's one of the things he does. And in a post-truth era, it's very significant that he did agree to sit down with these two journalists, who are very considerable journalists in Washington. So it's like he wanted to converse, but he doesn't really like their published account. And for me, it's an example of what we all find, I think, when we're listening to the president and we're listening to his supporters, is it used to be much easier to call people to account on the facts. But once the facts themselves become disputed and you're in the post-truth world, it's what we all find when we listen to the great people on BBC World Service. Increasingly, we want to know how to tell the truth from vibes. And that's really the important thing about this conversation. It is a process where the journalists have sourced their account. They've gone to people who were in the room. Donald Trump doesn't like it. He, if he was here on the interview, he'd say it's not true. But that's why you are listening to the journalist explain her process in getting the book to air. So that's one of the things I found very interesting about it. So let's return to my conversation with Maggie Haberman.
20: So we're learning that Donald Trump does like to surround himself with power-interested people. He wants to be the top dog, yes. But he does want ideologues and strong people. Stephen Miller is important in your book in a way that we hadn't really seen him mentioned before. We obsess about Elon Musk. But is Stephen Miller more of an influence on Donald Trump than Elon Musk ever was?
9: Oh, it's not even a close call. And we try to, one of the things that Jonathan and I tried doing in this book was to describe the people who are making decisions in Trump's world and influencing decisions, not just as caricatures, but as people and where they came from and what their views of the world are, including Musk, by the way. But he was more of a limited character overall in Trump's world. Stephen Miller is an original Trump person, and he is the most powerful, one of the most powerful domestic officials, domestic policy officials in the White House, in any White House that we can think of in modern times. He is involved in almost every significant domestic policy piece that Trump has done. He is the keeper of executive orders, which gives him enormous power. He was often described as the keeper of the grievance list, for lack of a better way of putting it, meaning the people who Trump wanted to seek some kind of retribution against. And cabinet agencies, leaders, knew that in order to be there, they needed to work effectively with Miller or be afraid of crossing him. And we tried to demonstrate the various ways in which that plays out. But I will say that for all of his reputation as a meticulous planner, and that was true during the transition, it did not translate into being in government the same way that Miller's allies and acolytes had hoped it would. We lay that out in the book as well.
20: The book also goes into the fallout from the Iran war. Do you think that we can safely say that the Iran war has changed Donald Trump? Does he understand that he was misled? Does it look that he thinks he was misled by Benjamin Netanyahu? Or are they still the allies they were when the bombing started?
9: I would dispute that, the premise of the question. In our reporting, it's quite clear that Trump went into this very willingly. It is not that he was, you know, the portrait online of Netanyahu misleading Trump or puppeteering Trump, that just doesn't comport with our reporting. Trump has always been much more hawkish on the topic of Iran than most of his advisors are, and most of his advisors wanted to acknowledge that he was. And that only got more significant as time went on after his successful strike against General Soleimani in 2020 led to death threats against Trump and some of his top advisors. After the campaign was hacked by Iranians, top officials had their emails hacked and so forth. Trump was very clear with Netanyahu, and we get very deep inside these conversations in 2024, that he was going to be much tougher on Iran in a second term. So does Trump regret the war? There's no question that Trump would like to be done with this. He doesn't have the attention span for long-term diplomacy. He thought this was going to be quick, a quick regime change. But that was him. He decided that. It was really not so much what he was being told. And his own advisors warned him, albeit not usually grabbing him by the lapels. Only J.D. Vance did that. But his advisors did not support this. And they did suggest to him that the regime change scenarios were farcical and that munitions were going to be depleted. So he went in eyes wide open, and this is on him.
20: Did you just tell me that J.D. Vance grabbed him by the lapels?
9: Metaphorically speaking. But J.D. Vance was the only person in Trump's...
20: Because
9: yes.
20: Just in setting up the Board of Peace for Gaza and in bringing Hamas and Israel to a negotiation, you do describe an absolutely hair-raising conversation in which Donald Trump, on an open phone call, curses at Benjamin Netanyahu, tells him everybody hates him, and uses the F word. Was it as heated as that between these two leaders?
9: It certainly was, and to answer a question you asked before, their relationship is not very good right now. At the time, it was the rare instance of Trump really using what leverage he had with Netanyahu in a way to get an outcome that he wanted that was different than what Netanyahu wanted in that moment, and that was about the ceasefire with Gaza and getting the hostages out. I'm going to paraphrase because I don't have the section in front of me right now, but it was a remarkable phone call the evening of September 27th, 2025. Trump, Netanyahu, Jared Kushner, and Steve Witkoff were also on the line. Netanyahu was calling, Trump believed, to try to quash this ceasefire discussion. And Trump just lit into Netanyahu for minutes on end, berating him. Yes, using the F word. This is a great deal for Israel. I've stood by you when people didn't want me to. Everyone hates you. You know, even the two Jews, all the Jews hate you. Even the two Jews on this call are sick of you. You know, this is a great deal. Quash this ceasefire discussion. And Trump just lit into Netanyahu for minutes on end, berating him. Yes, using the F word. This is a great deal for Israel. I've stood by you when people didn't want me to. Everyone hates you. You know, even the two Jews, all the Jews hate you. Even the two Jews on this call are sick of you.

0: It was so brutal that people were surprised that Netanyahu showed up at the White House for the pre-planned meeting 2 days later. But it was really something.
1: And of course, there was the phone call with Prime Minister Netanyahu yes. on the phone, and Donald Trump holding the phone by way of an apology to the Qataris. But although I saw that image, which implies that there had been a conversation, Donald Trump has since said of your book with your co-author that it's mostly made up. And he doesn't like what you're saying about the inside scoop of his conversations, and it accuses you of making it up.
0: They can say whatever they want. He can say whatever he wants. We stand by the reporting. And, you know, again, he can say what he wants.
1: Tony Blair was involved in these conversations for the Board of Peace. Mm-hmm. And we mm-hmm. now know from a British official who's given a readout of his call on the phone between Donald Trump and Keir Starmer that Donald Trump ranged about wind turbines creating fat foxes. That's been another readout of the conversation. How would you characterize the conversations that Donald Trump has had with world leaders? We all think back to the one in the White House with President Zelensky. But is it a mixture of making conversation and giving conspiracy theories and telling people off? What's his style when he's on the phone to the British Prime Minister?
0: It's a great question. He historically has a habit, President Trump, of mixing charm. And really, I mean, you know, every person you talk to who has been in his presence, and again, we're not endorsing this view, but describes it almost as being put under the ether with him, which is an expression he used to use himself about people. He generally had a good relationship with Keir Starmer. Trump also felt like he had the upper hand with Keir Starmer. He counted Starmer as among many officials who he felt were doing everything he could to please Trump and to be on good terms with Trump. And the conversations that he has had with European leaders are very different this time than last time. Trump tends to feel as if he has much more free range. His conversations with Vladimir Putin, on the other hand, Trump tends to treat Putin with a fair amount of respect in the conversation, contrary to, as you just mentioned, Zelensky. Those phone calls, and we lay one of them out in the book, Trump just doesn't like Zelensky and considers him weak, and, you know, he is the lesser of the two powers in this conflict, and he does not treat him with the same level of respect.
1: Having followed him from the New York days, as you have done, do you think you understand him? You write about his personal habits. It really took you by surprise to find out that he was sticking gilding onto White House mantelpieces and that his bedroom is untidy. I mean, is this stuff that he doesn't want us to know about? What did you discover about his personal foibles in the White House?
0: Caroline Leavitt told colleagues, the press secretary at the White House, that she had walked into the Oval Office and found the president with a tube of super glue, gluing an applique to the mantelpiece, the marble mantelpiece, fireplace in the Oval Office, which I think said a lot about how much control he likes over decoration. We got very deep inside how he lives in the residence and how he had lived last term. And, you know, he is a late night snacker who there would often be bags of potato chips and ice cream cartons, you know, the next morning. And for whatever reason, he likes a fully carpeted bathroom. And this presented problems because it would get very wet. And the resident staff was very concerned about mold and health hazards. So the solution was essentially a smaller piece of carpet, not a bath mat, but a smaller piece of carpet. And there were a few of them, and they would get rotated out. One would dry, and then it would be brought back in to try to reduce the potential for mold. Why, you know, it's been very interesting to us how people have been very intrigued by all of this.
1: I mean, you can see why he's enraged with you. I know that you did have one final meeting with him, and he agrees with you that Trump 2 is more powerful than Trump 1, but he shouted at you, I believe, using the F word, you and your co-author, and probably because he doesn't like the sort of stuff and would dispute the sort of stuff you're saying. Are we ever going back? If this is an imperial presidency, the final question, Maggie, is this consequential president has forever changed the presidency, hasn't he? We can't go back to the system before.
0: I don't think we know yet. I think that there are very few presidents who could do what he has done, as he correctly says, and that is that shamelessness as superpower and the iron fist that he runs the

0: Republican Party with and wields over lawmakers. It's just fundamentally different. There has been a mission creep of expanding executive power in the U.S. over many decades. He has obviously thrown accelerant on it. But it's hard to see a Democrat who can see how he has used power getting into office and saying, I'm going to give up a lot of that. Biden did do some of that, and he was perceived as quite weak.
1: Thank you for listening to The Interview. You'll find more in-depth conversations on The Interview wherever you get your BBC podcasts, including conversations with astronaut Victor Glover, crime writer Patricia Cornwell, and many others. Until the next time, bye for now.
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0: Business Express in 20 minutes' time. The UK gets its fifth Prime Minister in 4 years. We'll look at the economic challenges ahead. Before that, though, on Business Daily, the high global price of gold is indirectly fueling a global crisis, says environmentalists. From deforestation in the Amazon to the poisoning of fish stocks in the Mekong River. But first, here's the latest BBC World News.
1: BBC News, I'm John Shea. Andy Burnham has become Britain's seventh Prime Minister in a decade, replacing Sir Keir Starmer. He promised a new political and economic model focused on measures to help people deal with the high cost of living. The Palestinian group Hamas has named its former chief negotiator Khalil al-Haya as its new leader. He is the first person appointed to the position since Yahya Sinwar was killed by the Israeli army in Gaza 2 years ago. Donald Trump says Iran has been hit very hard by a ninth consecutive night of US airstrikes. Iran has continued to target US interests in the Gulf. The European Commission has fined the Chinese e-commerce giant AliExpress more than $600 million over the sale of illegal products. An investigation found the company had failed to remove counterfeit goods from its platform in a timely manner. The United States has accused Cuba of infiltrating the highest levels of US government during an espionage campaign which has lasted nearly 7 decades. The US State Department says Havana has recruited and cultivated generations of American activists and backed what it describes as an unprecedented wave of left-wing terrorism on American soil. Football's newly crowned World Cup champions, Spain, are being feted by fans in Madrid after returning from the tournament in the US. After a reception with King Felipe and another at the Prime Minister's residence, there'll be a victory bus parade through the capital. Rescuers in northwest Nigeria are searching for survivors after a boat capsized in Jigawa State. About 40 people were on board when the boat overturned late on Sunday. And thousands of protesters in Delhi have tried to march on Parliament to demand reforms to India's education system. Supporters of the youth-led Cockroach Movement are calling for the resignation of the Education Minister over leaks of exam papers. BBC News.
2: Hello, welcome to Business Daily on the BBC World Service. I'm Ed Butler and today I'm with the illegal miners of West Africa. Digging for gold.
3: That work is too dangerous.
4: It's dangerous?
3: Yes, anything can happen. You can hear some people have gone, they have died. But only God protect us. A human being cannot protect us, only God.
2: The spread of illegal mining. Are Western governments, even the US Mint, feeding the illicit gold trade?
5: So the U.S. Mint has experts in money laundering, illicit finance. The world's foremost experts work there. I'm not an expert. If I could find this using public records and phone calls, I think the experts could find this.
2: The price of the gold rush. That's Business Daily from the BBC.
6: So let me describe this place. We're in a place called Pomoro, which is just like a huge bowl in the middle of the forest. Around me are these gigantic, beautiful, impressive trees lining a mountainside in every direction. But in the middle of this valley is this huge shanty scoured out of the red-brown earth. It's just ditch after ditch. It's like some scene from a battlefield. You can hear the machines, they're sifting water through filters to basically pull out the tiny little nuggets of gold. It's precarious living. You can see that this is a dirt poor place. Every house is just tarpaulin roofs, makeshift wooden poles, and there are hundreds, literally hundreds of people here, all digging, sifting, dreaming.
7: We do illegal mining. More than 5 years now is where I live and feed my family, here in Kumoro.
2: That's Kelly Mbayo. He's a local gold miner in Sierra Leone, running a small team here amidst the golden mud of this makeshift settlement.
7: We work with the pumping machine to filter the mud. We do pound it. From there, we got what she wants, which is the gold.
6: So this is just
4: tiny little grains of gold.
7: It is just tiny. It's just tiny little, just for survival.
4: You would just see them like grains of sand in your hand.
7: Exactly.
4: And how much money does that earn you?
7: Yeah, it's about 2,000 plus.
4: 2,000 liems, which is $40 a day.
7: I'm sharing the money between me and my boys because we do work it together. Job facility in this country is low. So most of the youth, they came here. Most of their wives are here also just to make ends meet.
4: What's it like here? How would you describe this town?
7: In one word, it's a place for survival. You know,
4: it's not fun, it's just survival.
7: Yeah, a place where if you are hardworking today, you come today, you have a survival.
4: How come the authorities aren't closing you down? It's pretty obvious, everyone can see you.
7: Yeah, it's illegal, but if the authorities say today, nobody's going to work. They do tax the machine's owner, you know, the granny machine owner.
4: As so they let you work and you have to pay them taxes?
7: Something like $250 weekly, which is about $10. They do cajole them.
4: And do you use mercury to refine the gold?
7: Yeah, I do use mercury every day.
4: It's dirty stuff, isn't it? I mean, it's not good for the environment here.
7: I know. Mercury is not good for the environment and it's illegal substance.
4: You have to use it.
7: Without no mercury, there is no gold.
2: Mercury has been the bane of artisanal mining for years. In Ghana some years ago, I met a miner, Francis, who with the help of a bucket and a blowtorch showed me how he used mercury to condense the gold particles.
4: Francis has just squeezed a small ball of this liquid metal, mercury, out of a little plastic tub. Some of it's dropping now.
3: Good, number mercury.
8: You just stir everything together. So the mercury mixes with the water and the gold particles. And then the mercury literally catches all the gold particles.
3: Good,
8: when the mercury catches all the gold, it becomes one big bulb, and you then heat it with fire, and this one takes away all the remaining water, and you have your gold.
2: If spread into the food chain, experts say that mercury can attack the nervous system, the kidneys, cause irreversible brain damage, and is especially dangerous for children and pregnant women. Some 40% of global mercury pollution, the UN reckons, now comes from small-scale gold mining. On the banks of the Mekong River in northern Thailand, fishermen prepare for another outing. They complain that the river on which they depend has now become so polluted by chemicals from illegal mining that the fish are no longer safe to eat.
9: I entrust my life to this river. They say that the river is like life itself. If the Mekong River could cry, it would be crying right now.
2: The problem is that the tough economics of these poor countries means that illegal workers like Alfred in Ghana, which is now Africa's number one gold producer, understand the risks but say they have no choice but to go to the mines.
3: There's no work in this country. Can't find right work to do. The galamsey work is too dangerous.
4: And it's dangerous?
3: Yes, anything can happen.
4: Have you seen people getting hurt?
3: Yes. You can hear some people, 25, 10, 15, they have gone. They have died because of galamsey.
4: You've heard about people who have died?
3: Yes. Yes.
4: Friends of yours?
3: Yes.
4: Are you afraid?
3: By now, I'm afraid, but there's no work for me to do. What can I do? I can't do anything. But only God protect us. A human being cannot protect us. Only God.
10: Illicit gold mining really is a global phenomenon. We see it across Latin America, across Africa, across Asia.
2: Wherever there's gold under the ground, people are going to target it.
10: I would say so.
2: Marcina Hunter is the director of extractives at the Global Initiative Against Transnational Organized Crime.
10: We can't really quantify the scale in numerical values. I think what we can say is that the market is immense in the billions of dollars, and it is having severe environmental impacts and undermines governance and security.
2: Who's involved in this illegal mining we're describing?
10: So it can be everything from miners mining without a license to organized crime groups. We certainly are seeing drug cartels moving into the gold sector. Colombian law enforcement in particular has said that the gold sector is now more profitable than the cocaine sector for these organized crime groups. But it also extends to state-embedded actors, so government authorities or political exposed persons, as well as the private sector. The system itself is being compromised and captured by political actors who might be engaging in predatory tactics to capture mining operations. And also foreign financing plays a really big role. One of the key actors flagged is central banks, who have very little oversight on their gold trades.
2: Marcina Hunter mentioned drug cartels and central banks there. And this is an important point. The insatiable appetite on the part of the markets and major financial institutions to store more gold is, in her view, directly fueling transnational crime. Justin Scheck, a reporter with the New York Times, has been backing this up with his recent research. He visited a forested, gold-rich region in northern Colombia to investigate the gold trade there.
5: It took a little time of talking to people, but eventually someone brought us to this mine, and they're using, you know, heavy equipment and high-pressure hoses to basically tear up the ground. They're kind of like destroying the place. Turn the dirt into mud, and then they sift the sand out of the mud, and then they separate the sand from the gold by using mercury. All of it is illegal. And when we talked to the people there, who reminded me, we said, like, who's in charge here? Who runs this place? They said, well, we have to pay the Clan del Golfo for access here. We pay them every month.
2: Clan del Golfo is a sanctioned group and has been identified by U.S. law enforcement as Colombia's largest and most powerful transnational drug cartel. Justin Scheck's investigation found that, remarkably, the gold being mined here was traveling via brokers in Texas to both the U.S. and the Canadian mints, where it was being touted as pure North American metal and turned into official U.S. and Canadian coinage.
5: This is supposed to be the world's cleanest, most reputable, most traceable gold. The Royal Canadian Mint has the highest certification for its refinery. There's a whole long list of rules, but something's not working because they shouldn't be getting gold from a drug cartel.
4: Do you think that this is actually fixable, though? Because gold, after all, is a commodity that can be easily melted down and reformulated into a different brick from a different place. You just mix two batches together. The easiest thing to do in the world with a smelter.
5: Well, that's what people say.
4: Yeah.
5: But what I would say, the U.S. Mint has experts in money laundering, illicit finance. The world's foremost experts work there. At the refiners of the Royal Canadian Mint, they have people who are experts in tracing gold and in responsible sourcing. Their importer in Texas has people who they pay to make sure all the gold is clean. These are experts. I'm not an expert. If I could find this using public records and phone calls and a site visit or two, I think the experts could find this.
4: What has the response been?
5: Well, this is one of the things. Like, everyone says they're going to investigate, that they follow the rules, and also says that this is a problem. So it's a little bit of a contradiction, and people just keep passing down the responsibility. I mean, look, the demand for gold is very high, and the reality of the market is that the miner, the guy who's, you know, in his underwear with the mercury in his hands, he's getting paid 90% of the world price for gold. So between the 90% that guy gets and the 100% that, you know, a big refiner like the Royal Canadian Mint get, there's very slim profit margins. The only way to make more money is to buy and sell more gold. So while I think a lot of people in the industry want it to get better, the economic reality of how the whole thing is set up incentivizes churning as much gold as possible and spending as little as you can on investigating it.
2: Justin Scheck. In total, there is currently thought to be about 220,000 tons of gold in the world. Some 45% of it is used in jewellery, an equivalent amount held in central banks and other financial institutions, and the remainder is used mostly in electronics. It begs the question, do we really need to be mining any more gold at all, since most of it has no specific practical value? Stephen Lizak is a researcher on the politics of climate change and sustainability at the University of Oxford. He argues in favour of shifting the trade simply to a circular one, recycling the existing gold we already have.
11: My contention is that if we were to ask ourselves, do the costs to human communities and ecosystems justify the benefits that we get from gold mining? I think most people would say no. The amount of damage that is done to the planet, I think, is plainly unjustifiable. And the sooner we get to that conclusion, the better.
12: But how do we get there? I mean, you know, people have got dollar signs in their eyes right now. There's money to be made. It feels like a long way off.
11: I think it feels like a long ways off. And I think these things always feel like a long ways off until suddenly they are upon us. And a happy story that I like to point to is how some of the world's largest mining companies several years ago divested their entire coal assets. They said, we're going to get out of this business. It's not justifiable anymore. And we would reach the same conclusion about ivory or whale blubber. And I think gold is probably next on the list.
12: And it's, I mean, we can talk about jewelry, but it's fundamentally also being traded as an asset, simply as a store of wealth by central banks and others.
11: Yes, it's understandable, right? And we have to be sympathetic about it. If you live in a country where the currency is unstable, people have every reason to want to hold on to gold because they might not feel that they can trust that they can leave their money in a bank and it'll still be there in a week's time. But these decisions have real trade-offs. And when we're talking about a mineral that is so scarce in the world that to get 1 gram of gold, you have to move 1 million grams of earth to get to it. It is a 1 to 1 million ratio. We are talking about vast costs that we don't ever see. Most people in their lives will never visit a gold mine, let alone talk to an artisanal miner who might be suffering from mercury poisoning, for example.
12: Artisanal miners, though, are a big part of this. There are millions of them who depend on this industry for their livelihoods right now. And it feels just like a lucky break, this high gold price, because for the first time in decades, maybe, they can actually see something like a return.
11: It's true. And many years ago, I went to Mongolia and did research with these artisanal gold miners in Mongolia. They're nice people, you know. It's a way to pick up some extra cash. These are not villains, and we shouldn't vilify them. But the fact that good people are involved in it doesn't justify that industry continuing in the same way that there might be really great people doing wildcat logging in the Amazon, but we wouldn't go ahead and say, well, just because they need the money for good things, it justifies clear-cutting rainforest.
12: Is there any prospect that we're getting anywhere down this track towards this change of mindset you're describing?
11: I think there is. We're seeing the first tendrils of that starting to come into the gold industry with jewelers who are really advertising recycled gold as something that they're promoting, that they're proud of. And my hope is that we're only 5 or 10 years out from a similar transition.
12: But it begins with the consumer.
11: I think it begins with the consumer and with the consumer saying, I want a gold wedding ring, but I want to be able to look at this wedding ring on my finger and feel good about where it came from.
2: Climate researcher Stephen Lizak at the University of Oxford. Back in Comora, in eastern Sierra Leone, children are playing in the streams that run with brown mud contaminated with mercury. Gold miner Kelly Mbayo may earn his living here, but he agrees this is no future for his community.
7: Yeah, I would like to see that change, right? People would change their mindset of saying, I'm not going to that mining site again. Of saying, I'm not going to mine gold. I'm bringing in some infrastructural development. That's what exactly I would like to see.
6: People doing other jobs.
7: Yeah, to see people doing another job, because this is risky. People getting injured, It's killing the youth of this country every day because there's nothing else. But at the end of the day, there's nothing happening. No job for the youth in this country presently.
2: Kelly Mbayo, and that's it for this edition of Business Daily from me and the rest of the team. Take care.
0: Five UK prime ministers in just 4 years. The latest promising a new economy. It's World Business Express from the BBC World Service. I'm Sarah Rogers. Russia feels the economic impact of its war with Ukraine after drone attacks hit its biggest online retailer. And if you're going on vacation to Europe this year, why long queues might be waiting for you when you land. Now, when the leader of a country is elected, it is, of course, generally hoped that they'll be in charge for the whole of their term and tackle the challenges faced by its people. Today in the UK, however, the fifth Prime Minister in just 4 years has taken charge. Well, that was the reception for the leader of the left-wing Labour Party and new Prime Minister, Andy Burnham. Mr Burnham came into power after his predecessor, Keir Starmer, lost the confidence of the party and the public, forcing a leadership change after just 2 years in office. He takes charge against an economic backdrop of high borrowing costs, slow growth and cost of living challenges. Here's what he had to say.
13: Britain needs to show the world that we can regain our stability once again, and that is our challenge, to make politics work, to make it work better. I know people at home are fed up with politics. I hear you, and I want to be honest with you. We have not been good enough, and we need to be better.
0: Well, the new PM promised to build a new economy and spread more power around the country. His words made financial markets slightly nervous, though, nudging up the cost of UK government borrowing. Here's the BBC's political editor, Chris Mason, on that revolving door at number 10 Downing Street.
14: There's no novelty value in recent years of these moments because we've seen them so frequently. So how does an incoming Prime Minister grab people's attention and hold it when people will think, well, I heard of Keir Starmer's 10-year plan and now I'm about to hear of Andy Burnham's 10-year plan. So how does he break the trend of Prime Ministers who arrive here and talk about the long term and they're out the door pretty much in short order?
0: Well, that was Chris Mason there. Maybe Jane Sydenham, Investment Director at Rathbones Investment Management, has the answer. Now, Jane, we don't have any policy details yet, but how is this all being viewed outside of the UK?
15: It's a very important question because sterling is a quite a small currency, only makes up about 3% of world currencies. At the moment, the pound is pretty steady, so that tells you that there's no sort of international sort of panic about this, on the one hand. On the other hand, the borrowing costs, as you say, the 10-year government bond yield is now over 5%, so that's risen by quite a bit on a single day, actually. It's up just under 2%, so that shows you that there's a little bit of worry about, could we lend money to the UK? Is it safe? That's how markets think about these things in these circumstances.
0: And there will be international demands as well, indicating one of his first calls will be to President Donald Trump.
15: Yes, I mean, he's got a pretty full inbox. I'm not sure I'd want to have it. And one of the things that's tricky, of course, is the relationship between the UK and the US has become a bit strained since Donald Trump introduced tariffs, a new approach to trade and business, a new approach to relationships over defence, particularly over the Gulf. So there's a lot of things to resolve with those international relations too.
0: And we're talking about the backdrop of cost of living challenges. People are feeling that fuel prices are going up again due to oil prices. Where are we at now?
15: So today, the oil price is sort of reasonably flat, but it's off. You know, it's risen by about 22%. As we thought that the Gulf War was coming to an end, the oil price fell sharply. Since then, it's risen by 22% as the hostilities have resumed, as the drone attacks have continued. So, you know, people are worried.
0: And briefly, it's pushed up the cost of jet fuel, which has hit Irish budget airline carriers Ryanair's bottom line as well.
15: Yes, I mean, Ryanair is a really strong player in the airline industry. It's one of the best run businesses, been phenomenally successful, but their pre-tax profits for the recent period were down about just over 30% because of uncertainty caused by the Iran war, just fewer bookings and worries about the cost of the rise in ticket prices because of fuel increases.
0: Jane Sydenham, Investment Director at Rathbones, thank you very much. Now we're going to head to Russia, which is feeling the economic impact of its war with Ukraine after drone attacks destroyed warehouses belonging to the country's biggest online retailer. Wildberries, often described as the Russian equivalent of Amazon, suffered fires that destroyed the merchandise of thousands of sellers. My colleague Victoria Holland has been speaking to a Russian business owner who lost $15,000 worth of herbal tea stock in one night. Her words are being spoken by a member of our team.
16: I didn't receive any messages or notifications. I found out about it through the news on TV and from a friend. I calculated the losses and found the total to be just over 1.2 million rubles. Everything burned down. Today, Wildberries sent a message stating they are willing to compensate for part of the losses. I don't know how true that is, but we'll see.
17: And do you know how much you're going to get back?
16: No, I don't know anything, but I've already written off that money because I realise they are major monopolists. And they signed a new contract with us in early July. According to the contract, we aren't compensated for the values of the goods in the event of a drone attack or military action. So I accepted the loss right away, knowing there's nothing I could do about it. I see there are people who lost 15 million, 10 million or 5 million. So my loss isn't actually that huge by comparison.
17: What will happen next to your business? Will you be able to survive or refill your storage?
16: I'll be able to restock my shop for sure, but it will take time, and I probably won't stock such large quantities. I'll put a small amount of merchandise into the new warehouse. I don't have any other alternative source of steady income.
0: Well, the Ukrainian President Zelensky said that the attacks had struck major logistics facilities used to supply sanctioned components for drone production and navigation equipment. Chinese online retail platform AliExpress has been fined a record $600 million for allowing the sale of illegal products, including unsafe toys and cosmetics. The European Commission found the company failed to remove them fast enough. AliExpress said the fine was disproportionate and did not reflect improvements it had made. Now, it's definitely not how you want to start your precious vacation, but millions of passengers are finding long queues waiting for them when they land in Europe. The EU's new border system has nearly tripled the time it's taking for non-Europeans to get through passport control, according to the boss of Rome's main airport. BBC transport correspondent is Katie Austin.
18: The EU's digital entry-exit system links biometric information to the passports of non-EU citizens. It's meant to make the border more secure. Still, getting through the border is now slower. For Brits, it's gone from taking around 7 minutes to 20. And some people told us it had taken much longer.
19: It was 2 hours queuing, from getting off the plane to getting through with children.
20: Probably about an hour. We actually missed our driver. Because we were over the time that they were going to wait for us.
21: Yeah, it was 1 hour 20 and we spent an hour.
22: So to get through.
18: Back at Rome Airport, Chief Aviation Officer Ivan Besato said the system needs to get much better.
23: We are absolutely not okay with this level of waiting, and we have to, together with the border police, we need to improve this situation.
18: Airports and airlines want it to be made easier to suspend EES and for more countries to use an app so some of the process can be done before arriving. But the industry is nervous about how the system will cope with the busiest time of year upon us.
0: Well, that was BBC transport correspondent Katie Austin. The advice is also to leave extra time when you return home. And that's it from World Business Express with me, Sarah Rogers. Do subscribe to get the latest episode, though. Search for World Business Express.
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3: 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And could climate change be making it worse?
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8: Hello and welcome to Outside Source on the BBC World Service. I'm Luke Jones and we are back again in our global newsroom in central London from where our big breaking news story of the day has been brewing. Not here though, a little further down the road in Downing Street, the home and office of the UK Prime Minister, because we have another one. Andy Burnham has been appointed as the UK's new Prime Minister. So since 2016, we have had, count them, David Cameron, Theresa May, Boris Johnson, Liz Truss, Rishi Sunak, Keir Starmer, and now Andy Burnham. Why the churn? And why has this latest switcheroo happened without an election or a contest? We'll discuss that and why Labour MPs who've lined up quite neatly behind Andy Burnham might soon start to feel a bit upset as people get jobs and some people don't get jobs in government. I'm just seeing on one of the screens here, Rachel Reeves out as Chancellor. That's next.
9: BBC News, I'm John Shea. Andy Burnham has become Britain's seventh Prime Minister in a decade, after accepting an invitation from King Charles to form a government. In his inaugural speech in Downing Street, Mr. Burnham promised a new political and economic model, including measures to help people with the high cost of living. He also said it was vital to bring political stability back to Britain.
13: It requires my generation of politicians to raise our game and rise to the new challenge. Britain needs to show the world that we can regain our stability once again. And that is our challenge, to make politics work.
9: Our political correspondent Rob Watson is in Downing Street. He gave his reaction to the speech.
10: Well, one of the things that struck me was the similarities, really, with some of the themes in Keir Starmer's speech and in the other speeches that I heard from the other six predecessors over these last 10 years. You know, that sense of acknowledging that the voters have lost trust in the system, in politicians, that it all needs to be done differently. The other thing that I would pick out from it is that you get a sort of sense of where he's politically comfortable, and that is, like a lot of European politicians of the left, he's very much someone who thinks that state intervention, the state is good, and that his focus would be very much on those who are least well off in society.
9: The Palestinian group Hamas has named its former chief negotiator Khalil al-Haya as its new leader. He is the first person appointed to the position since Yahya Sinwar was killed by the Israeli army in Gaza 2 years ago. An internal ballot is said to have taken place across Gaza, the occupied West Bank, and among Hamas members elsewhere. Yolande Nell reports from Jerusalem.
22: Khalil al-Haya was already the head of Hamas in Gaza and is widely seen as representing a more hardline faction in the group. He was a close associate of Yahya Sinwar, the architect of the deadly 7th of October attacks on Israel in 2023, which triggered the devastating Gaza war. As the chief negotiator for Hamas in indirect ceasefire talks with Israel, Khalil al-Haya had recently gained international prominence, meeting mediators in Egypt and Qatar. The veteran Hamas official is taking over at a critical time, with his organisation refusing to disarm and near daily Israeli attacks in Gaza.
9: The Houthis in Yemen have announced an immediate maritime embargo of Saudi Arabia. A statement said the move was a direct response to what the Iranian-backed group described as a Saudi blockade of Yemeni areas under Houthi control. The Houthi embargo could renew pressure on Saudi Arabia, which is using a crucial oil export route via the Red Sea to bypass Iran's closure of the Strait of Hormuz. This is the latest world news from the BBC. The European Commission has fined the Chinese e-commerce giant AliExpress more than $600 million for allowing the sale of illegal products, including unsafe toys and cosmetics. An EU investigation, which began 2 years ago, found the company failed to remove counterfeit goods from its platform quickly enough. Some products also breached the bloc's safety rules. AliExpress described the punishment as disproportionate and said it did not reflect improvements that it had made. The United States has accused Cuba of infiltrating the highest levels of US government during an espionage campaign which has lasted nearly 7 decades. A report published by the US State Department says Havana has backed what it calls an unprecedented wave of left-wing terrorism on American soil. Here's our Global Affairs reporter, Joanna Keane.
4: The US wants to see an end to communist rule on Cuba, and its campaign to force political change has included a crippling oil blockade. President Trump has previously accused Havana of posing an extraordinary threat to US national security. This report doesn't contain much in the way of new information, but the accusations add to existing tensions. It claims Cuba has carried out one of the most damaging foreign intelligence penetrations in US history, using not just spies, soldiers and terrorists, but students, intellectuals and political organizations. Cuba has previously insisted it poses no threat to the United States.
9: Indian police have been clearing a site in Delhi where a youth-led movement has been holding a protest since June. Earlier on Monday, thousands of demonstrators attempted to march on Parliament to demand reforms to India's education system. Football's newly crowned World Cup champions Spain have arrived in Madrid, where they'll be feted by fans during a day of celebrations. After a reception with King Felipe and another at the Spanish Prime Minister's residence, there'll be an open-top bus parade through Madrid. BBC News.
8: Hello and welcome to Outside Source on the BBC. Luke Jones with you live from our newsroom in central London. The big news today, though, has come from a little bit further down the road. The UK has a new Prime Minister. It's seventh since 2016. It's fifth in 4 years. There is now a record number of living former Prime Ministers. It is Andy Burnham, the former Mayor of Greater Manchester, who has replaced Sir Keir Starmer today. No national election, no contest, just political manoeuvring. The UK Prime Minister is not directly elected. They're just the Member of Parliament who can command a majority of support in the House of Commons. And some of Starmer's own Labour Party colleagues increasingly turned against him in the 2 years he was in charge. And in the end, it was just too much. And a few weeks ago, he announced his intention to resign. The Labour Party would have to elect a new leader, and that person would become Prime Minister instead. Earlier today, standing on the steps of Downing Street, where the Prime Minister lives and works, Sir Keir said goodbye.
5: It has been the privilege of my life to serve you and this great country as Prime Minister. And I am confident that Britain is now stronger and fairer than it was 2 years ago. Our economy is stronger. Our public services are on the up, with the biggest fall in waiting times for 17 years. Children are being lifted out of poverty every single day. Immigration is down significantly. Our defence and security are on a far stronger footing, and our international reputation is greatly enhanced.
8: Now, as is the way things work here, he then headed off to Buckingham Palace to see the King. King Charles is the head of state. He appoints prime ministers. And Starmer told him that Andy Burnham should be appointed prime minister in his place, being the Labour Party leader and now the support of the biggest chunk of the House of Commons. He had been elected to that position uncontested, such was the support he seemed to command. So then Andy Burnham trotted off to see the King, was made prime minister, and then headed to that same spot in Downing Street to stand where his predecessor had just said goodbye to lay out his stall.
6: I have accepted His Majesty the King's invitation to form a government. In doing so, I am acutely conscious that I am the sixth person in the last 10 years to walk up this street, the seventh Prime Minister since 2016, making this a moment for reflection and new resolution. It requires my generation of politicians to raise our game and rise to the new challenge. Britain needs to show the world that we can regain our stability once again, and that is our challenge, to make politics work, to make it work better.
8: And with that, he turned around and went through that famous black door into Downing Street to get on with the tricky business of governing. Already today, we've had the whiff of policy. We've had the beginnings of a cabinet minister cull. Rob Watson is our UK political correspondent and has been on Downing Street all day for us today, watching matters. Before we get into the latest out of that address, Rob, can we just start by explaining the obvious to anybody who isn't following every twist and turn of British politics? This is still the same party who's in charge, that they're technically going to be pursuing the same policies on which they were elected in a landslide back in 2024.
10: Absolutely. Let me run all that through with you, Luke. And I'm greetings, by the way, to everyone from outside Downing Street. Still a sunny Downing Street, and my goodness, we've already seen a lot of action today. But absolutely, the way Britain's parliamentary system works is that a government functions based on whether a party can form a majority, and the Labour Party won a very large majority at the last election in 2024. They've decided that they didn't think that their Prime Minister was much good, so they got rid of him. So the question is, to what extent do they stick to that manifesto that they were elected on 2 years? Because again, that's the way elections work here. You vote for a party for its sort of manifesto, its pledge of policies, platform of policies, and you proceed from there. I mean, Andy Burnham has indicated something which, in a way, does smack something of contradiction, Luke, where he said he intends to stick by the manifesto but deliver the biggest change in 40 years. So exactly how he's going to square that, we'll see.
8: Yes, and he did say that he would be coming out with some new policies as soon as tomorrow, but then has already given a hint of some of the things today and the days building up to this on what he might be doing. I mean, what can we expect, do you think?
10: So he said that he's essentially got a short-term plan, which, yeah, we should hear in the next 24 hours, to try and do things which have an effect on the cost of living, which is very high here in the UK. And then he said by the end of the year, he would come up with a 10-year plan for the future of Britain, and a plan to sort of change its economic system and its political system, which is obviously, you know, amazingly ambitious. And we do know something. We don't have any details, but we do know something about him and his sort of politics. And that is, like a lot of political leaders on the European left, he's very much in favour of state intervention. He thinks the state is broadly a good thing, and that the focus should be on the less well-off in society. And he also has this idea that a lot of the privatizations and liberalizations in countries like Britain under Mrs. Thatcher, but in other European countries as well, he refers to it as neoliberalism, that was all a mistake, and that he wants to revisit that.
8: And the name Andy Burnham might be new to some people listening, but actually he's been around the block. He's not necessarily new to Westminster or the upper levels of British government.
10: No, he was an MP here for some years. He was a rising star of the Labour governments under Tony Blair and Gordon Brown. But interestingly, you should say that before going on to be Mayor of Greater Manchester these last 10 years. But you say he might not be well known to people listening to us around the world. I'm not sure that he's particularly well known here outside of Greater Manchester. I don't mean that in a rude or pejorative way. But, you know, he was just a junior-ish minister, and you know, I don't think most people in Britain take much notice of anyone other than the Prime Minister and a few other senior ministers. So he's a bit of an unknown quantity here as well.
8: Mm. What is going to happen today? I mentioned a moment ago, we've already seen the beginnings of the changes he's going to make to his cabinet, those senior ministers who advise him and run departments. How is that going? How might it go?
10: Well, the blood is already starting to flow, if I could put it in that way, Luke. I mean, one of the problems that you have when you become Prime Minister is that there's that moment when you walk into the street, and I was here when all of his friends, family, supporters were there kind of clapping and cheering, and, you know, the cameras are on you. That's probably your most popular moment you're ever going to be, because after that you have to go in and start sacking people who were in the last guy's government and appoint new people, and we are already seeing that. So I think there's been about 5, 6, 7 very senior ministers who've either resigned or been sacked, including, of course, perhaps the most senior minister in the last government, and that is Rachel Reeves, because she was the finance minister or chancellor.
8: And who replaces Rachel Reeves as the finance minister, the chancellor, is one of those which is being most closely watched. Why is that, Rob?
10: It's being watched because Britain has to worry about whether it's seen as a safe bet for people to lend to around the world, because, you know, the economic backdrop to all of this is that Britain has pretty large national debt. It's 100% pretty much of GDP, and we have historically high levels of taxation and of government spending and very low levels of growth. So one of the things that this Prime Minister, indeed any Prime Minister, would have to be very careful of is don't frighten the people lending Britain all these billions of pounds to make up for the gap in what the government gets in revenues and what it spends. And so, yes, people will be looking to see, you know, is the Chancellor seen as someone very much on the kind of left of the political spectrum, someone who would want more state spending, higher taxes on the rich and businesses, or is it someone who's a bit more mindful of the bond markets, as they're known, Luke?
8: Yes. There's also the question about what to do on the international stage, how to contribute or deal with all these enormous issues which are facing the UK and its allies. Have we seen much engagement yet with other world leaders and Andy Burnham?
10: Yes, I'm glad you asked, because I've just noticed this, that Downing Street have confirmed that Andy Burnham had spoken to Donald Trump and invited him to Manchester. You may remember, listeners may remember, Luke, that Donald Trump had said some rather disparaging things about Manchester, describing it as some town. So, the president's been invited to come to Manchester, and apparently is rather interested in the idea. I mean, more broadly on your point about foreign policy, this is not a very sexy thing to say, but I'll say it because it's true. There's going to be much more continuity than change. And that's because, you know, British foreign policy doesn't really depend so much on party or the whim of the leader. It's driven by our interests and our history and geography. So it'll be the same emphases: support for Ukraine, getting closer to the EU but not rejoining, stressing the importance of international organizations like the UN, and staying on the right side, maintaining our relationship with the United States. So, don't expect radical change on that front. It's much more domestic policy where he'll be focused.
8: Rob Watson on Downing Street in central London, thank you very much for joining us here on Outside Source. On that point about how Andy Burnham's going to fare on the international stage, he was talking to broadcasters a little bit earlier on before he became Prime Minister. He recorded an interview for all the various broadcasters, and he said one of the first calls he'd be making, in addition to the one that we now know he's made to Donald Trump, would be to President Zelensky of Ukraine. He recommitted himself to continuing Britain's, quote, steadfast and resolute support of Ukraine. He said, quote, I'll be making very clear later today to President Zelensky that there is no change. I will be with him 100% as Keir Starmer, his predecessor, was. And there's also been some political reaction from other parties as well. The centre-right Conservative Party leader Kemi Badenoch saying that she wishes Andy Burnham success, but adds that he must not, quote, repeat the mistakes of Keir Starmer's premiership. The Lib Dem leader, the centre-left party, Ed Davey, has expressed disappointment that Andy Burnham didn't do much, hasn't mentioned much social care, Europe, or, quote, on protecting our precious natural environment. The Green Party said in a post online that so much for a fresh start with Burnham. They said the party leader, Zach Polanski, said that his hope isn't... This makes no sense, I beg your pardon. He hoped that they hasn't said much about the natural environment, basically, is what they were saying. And finally, the Reform UK party, the hard right party led by Nigel Farage, has again called for an election, saying that Andy Burnham can't be allowed to make huge changes without a mandate. Well, I've been speaking to a couple of people who are Labour voters who have backed him. How do they feel about the change at the top? I've been speaking to Phil, who lives on the outskirts of London, and Jamie, who lives in Manchester.
2: I feel... Feeling is quite a hard thing to really put a nail into. I feel quite good. I like Andy Burnham. I think he's a nice chap. I think he aligns with what, you know, how I feel about where the country should be heading and these sort of broader values. I have a massive reservation, which is less to do necessarily with Burnham himself, and more just with how the media and how the public responds to politicians nowadays, which has me thinking that I don't know of these grand ideas that Burnham comes in with. I don't know how many are going to stick. I hope more than less. And that's where I'm at the moment.
8: Phil, what about you?
7: I'm afraid I'm stuck very much in the past. I think we all acknowledge that Keir Starmer got a pretty terrible press. Jamie's just made reference to how the media's going to react to Andy Burnham. Obviously, he's going to have his honeymoon period, but you know, how long is it going to be before they're on his case in the same way they have been with Keir Starmer? My feelings on Andy Burnham is the fact that, you know, he's been dealing with the issues in Manchester for the past 7 years. I'm not convinced he's up to speed with things like international affairs, problems in places like Ukraine, Middle East, the issues with having to deal with Trump. And consequently, I am very sceptical as about, in terms of, is this appointment actually beneficial to our country?
2: Yeah, I was just gonna chime in, to be honest. Do you feel, Phil, like I completely agree with you in terms of how much goodwill a new prime minister is going to be afforded at this point? Because I think that new prime minister goodwill reached its lowest point with the arrival of Rishi Sunak. We, you know, that was our fourth Conservative prime minister. And now, you know, it doesn't really feel like much has changed. We've had 2 years of Labour and now two prime ministers, and, you know, it's not ridiculous to expect that potentially there might be a third one on the way. And so where do you think the goodwill for Burnham is at the moment?
7: My vista is very much what I see on social media. And as we know, we create our own bubbles. The general perception in my grouping of followers, which is currently at about 20,000, is that the people are very deeply unhappy about the entire circumstances regarding his appointment and Keir Starmer's removal. And myself and many others have actually formally left the party. So I don't see any goodwill. I don't see any promise. As I said earlier, I think it's a backward step.
8: Jamie, are you concerned about the way in which Andy Burnham has come to power? Many people around the world might not, you know, might have thought we had some kind of election. Of course, we haven't. It's all been behind closed doors dealings and to do with Labour Party MPs, which is the reason why I've got a new Prime Minister. Do you think he'll have that legitimacy, which maybe Keir Starmer had when he came in, on the back of a big general election victory?
2: I think sort of nested in that question is a sort of slightly larger question about what do we sort of expect from our political process at the moment. You know, parties with new leaders is not a new phenomenon. Admittedly, we've had a lot of it recently, but it is very much how the system is set up to work, right? You know, if a party decides its leader is no longer fit, you want that party to be able to oust said leader and appoint a new one.
8: Yeah.
2: I think that part of that then is also, what do we expect from our political leaders? You know, how do we see them? And I think that what we've seen over the last sort of few years, and inevitably as things like American politics infect our day-to-day lives, whether we like it or not, and, you know, the view of the prime minister has become, I feel at the moment, probably the most presidential it's ever felt, with the idea of this is a man who comes in to be very much the face of the entire nation in a sort of executive function. But that's not really how our system is set up to work. The prime minister is there to be the head of the party, but he's not untouchable. And he's not, you know, he's not necessarily the be-all and end-all. He still has to wrangle his MPs to get through policies. So in terms of where I think Burnham is at, you know, in terms of what people are sort of expecting from him at the moment, I suspect what we'll actually see is probably quite a lot of consolidation in terms of, you know, he's going to announce a certain set of policies. What I expect to be different then from Starmer is likely just going to be how he approaches the party and the press. And whether he has anything gigantically different to say on that, I think, is probably going to come to define his particular era.
7: Are you not saying it's going to be more a case of style over substance? If you recall, when he first launched his bid, he was looking for a three-month window to get up to speed. He's not ready to be our prime minister. He doesn't know all the ins and outs of what's going on nationally and internationally. This is a massive risk. I believe we're in far better
2: shape. His particular era.
7: Are you not saying it's going to be more a case of style over substance? If you recall, when he first launched his bid, he was looking for a three-month window to get up to speed. He's not ready to be our prime minister. He doesn't know all the ins and outs of what's going on nationally and internationally. This is a

0: you know, there was a petition mounted 4 months after the last election calling for Keir Starmer to resign and call an election. That's pretty unusual stuff. And we need to understand what was going on then and what's led us to our position today.
1: Wasn't part of the issue, Phil, that Keir Starmer did a lot of things which lots of people didn't like. And then MPs decided eventually they wanted rid of him.
0: Isn't that normal?
1: Well, not if you want to last as long as a leader.
0: Yeah, you know, Boris Johnson had a hand in killing thousands of people. Isn't that more important than perhaps the perception that he flip-flops, which is an accusation?
1: Okay, Boris Johnson isn't here to defend himself. I'm sure he'd very much deny the fact that he had a hand in killing thousands of people.
0: Pretty bleak picture,
1: but Phil, let's be serious. He didn't kill people. Jamie, could you describe for anyone listening who doesn't know Andy Burnham or how he might be different from Keir Starmer, from your vantage point? You know, Phil was saying, you know, is there a question of it? Is it a change of style or is there any change in substance? How would you describe it, Jamie?
2: Style and substance are going to be very interconnected when it comes to basically what is the difference between Starmer and Burnham, because I think that the difference between them is going to be more to do with how they conduct themselves rather than exactly what they're doing in office. Because I think that if you look at the things that Burnham is talking about, I think they have sort of they have slightly more of a sort of classic socialist tilt to them. You know, he sort of talks about transport, and he talks about, you know, cost of living, and these are things that matter to people. And I think, crucially, they're things that matter to people amongst the current sort of red wall of Labour voters, for whom their priorities have sort of stayed the same, or rather they've changed in a way that previous leaders didn't really want to adjust to. So for instance, you know, what were the big things that led people to changing their vote at the last election? And people said things like, you know, NHS waiting times, immigration were massive things. If you look at those things on a purely objective standpoint, you'd see that, well, NHS waiting list times are down, immigration is down, the number of small broke crossings, you know, this year compared to last year is down. Things that people said that they wanted, that the current Labour government has delivered, but I think that the goalposts are sort of going to move now. They're going to capture sort of the current cultural moment, where I think we're going to see people are going to start caring much, much more about things like the cost of living. And they're going to focus on Burnham's weaknesses, I'd imagine, which Phil is probably correct to point out, are going to be to do with around things like international relations. Although I would say Burnham has been around the houses a bit. He's actually not a new guy. You know, he was part of Blair's government. He, you know, he's been in the politics business for a long time. Admittedly, you know, has run for leader before.
0: That's unlucky, Jamie. Can I introduce a note of a very serious matter which would be of interest to British and overseas listeners? Is the rise of the right wing in the UK and further afield, and the worries that's created.
2: Can I talk about that briefly?
0: I haven't heard anything from Andy Burnham on that score.
2: I think what you'll see from Burnham, because I think that I think you have to ask yourself, what is it that like right wing communicators do well? And I think what they mostly do is it's about presence, it's about connection, it's about how quickly can they get in front of people with their opinion on things. And I think that what Burnham might be different at, what I think is probably a pretty, you know, resoundingly true thing about Starmer's premiership, which is that he was slow to react and he didn't want to take a firm stance on things often. You know, he had to give a measured response. I think that that's ultimately true of any prime minister, but where Burnham might be different is potentially, and I think that it's a little bit of a funny thing to talk about, because media training feels like one of those things for politicians. You get it or you don't. You know, people like you or they don't. And I think that one of the big problems for Starmer at the end of the day, regardless of how his policies have panned out, is that people just didn't really like him. He just wasn't a very personable person. And I think that Burnham might be able to leverage that, plus a slightly more savvy media presence to combat things like the rise of the far right.
1: Just finally, are you both hopeful about how things might change? Phil, I know you've got reservations about how Sir Keir Starmer was booted out of the way to bring in Andy Burnham, but as you just look forward, do you do so thinking, yes, things will improve, things will get better?
0: Yeah, but Burnham is going to need time. Keir Starmer got 2 years. We had 14 years of the Tories. There was a lot to undo. There was a lot to put right. Burnham's probably got 3 years to the next election. I'm not happy about the situation, but would I want reform in Downing Street? No.
1: Which is Nigel Farage's party. Jamie, what about you?
2: It's a real balancing act for Burnham now, which is going to be, how can he build political momentum quickly

0: in a way where in 3 years he has a serious proposal to the British people that is going to be worth voting for him again.
1: Thanks to Jamie and Phil. We'll keep across any more news coming out of this new Premiership, and we've football-flavoured news coming up in a moment as well. 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
3: The war that followed Hamas's attacks on Israel in October 2023 has made crossing from the occupied West Bank into Israel harder than ever. 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I'm Naomi Sherbel-Ball. 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
4: We are all victims.
3: But while some patients can still cross from the West Bank, those stuck in Gaza cannot. What is happening to them?
2: Driving Across the Divide, Sunday at 2 GMT.
1: Hello, you're listening to Outside Source on the BBC World Service. Luke Jones with you, live from our global newsroom here in central London. We will keep an eye across the changes afoot in British politics, but also think about the football. You might have heard there was a World Cup final last night. If you are waking up this morning Spanish and a football fan, you must be feeling pretty happy about yourself. We will hear from some of those fans and review how this expanded tournament went.
5: BBC News, I'm John Shea. Andy Burnham has become Britain's seventh Prime Minister in a decade. He promised a new political and economic model focused on measures to help people deal with the high cost of living. The Palestinian group Hamas has named its former chief negotiator Khalil Al-Haya as its new leader. He is the first person appointed to the position since Yahya Sinwar was killed by the Israeli army in Gaza 2 years ago. The Houthis in Yemen have announced an immediate maritime embargo of Saudi Arabia. It could renew pressure on Riyadh, which is using a crucial oil export route via the Red Sea to bypass Iran's closure of the Strait of Hormuz. The European Commission has fined the Chinese e-commerce giant AliExpress more than $600 million over the sale of illegal and unsafe products. An investigation found the company had failed to remove counterfeit goods from its platform in a timely manner. The United States has accused Cuba of infiltrating the highest levels of US government during an espionage campaign which has lasted nearly 7 decades. The US State Department says Havana has recruited and cultivated generations of American activists and backed what it calls an unprecedented wave of left-wing terrorism on American soil. At least 5 people have drowned and about a dozen are missing after a boat capsized in northwest Nigeria. The boat was carrying some 40 passengers, including children. Football's newly crowned World Cup champions, Spain, are being feted by fans in Madrid after returning from the tournament in the US. After a reception with King Felipe and another at the Prime Minister's residence, there'll be a victory bus parade through the capital. And the former Liverpool and England football star Kevin Keegan has died. He was 75 and had been suffering from cancer for several years. And that's the latest BBC News.
1: Hello, you're listening to Outside Source on the BBC World Service. Luke Jones with you live in our global newsroom in central London. I can see on some screens in front of me the view from in Downing Street, the street in central London where the Prime Minister, the UK Prime Minister, lives and works. We've had a change of Prime Minister today. Andy Burnham is beginning his first day in charge. News slowly coming out about who is going to be in his cabinet, in his top team, and who is going to be his all-important Chancellor, Finance Minister. We'll keep an eye on that. I can also see some live pictures of a lot of happy Spanish football fans. You might have heard that the World Cup has been on, and Spain last night beat Argentina in the final. It took a long time, took extra time, but they did it in the end, 1-0. Spain are now World, Olympic and European champions, and not to mention the women's world champions too. The men are now unbeaten in their past 38 matches in all competitions. That is the longest run by any European team in history. It might not have seemed as rosy as that when they drew 0-0 against Cape Verde right at the start of the competition, but it has ended in absolute victory, and you can't move for happy pictures of Spanish football fans in parts of Spain, especially Madrid at the moment as well. And fans there, I can see, are gearing up for some celebrations, which are probably going to get underway a little bit later on. Let's check in with some fans. Alba is with us from Madrid. She'll be at the victory parade a little bit later. Utku was watching the match with friends in Madrid last night, and Patricia was watching from Barcelona. Welcome to all three of you. Alba, if I can start with you, how did you find it last night? Was it stressful?
6: Yes, it was. We were really looking forward to winning the game. I think that Spain did a great match. And yes, it was really stressful, but really exciting as well.
1: Utku, how about you?
7: Yeah, the same. We were at a bar with my friends and we were watching the game there, and people were screaming and hugging each other at the end of the match. And it was super exciting.
1: Patricia, were you watching at home? Were you watching in a bar? Were you watching on a big screen somewhere? How was it?
8: I was watching at home, but I live right in front of Port Foro in Barcelona, and there was a big screen at the beach and thousands of people. It was like unbelievable. The vibe was so beautiful, and I could hear the together with them on the beach in my apartment. Was just an amazing experience.
1: Why are the Spanish men's team so good, do you think, Patricia?
8: I think, well, what they showed yesterday to the world is that it's the unison, how do you say, unity, yeah? Mm. And the way they play together, it's not really individually playing. You could see that it was a team, a humble team, working together towards a goal, and that's what they showed the world. And today, everybody, I saw on the internet and social media, everybody's talking beautifully about Spain, and this brought back Spain to the map in a way that is so beautiful, because it's not about the winning. Anybody can win, but win with the values they did, that's what it matters, I think.
1: Do you agree, Alba?
6: Yes, I completely agree. We are a team, and that's what makes it so great. Like, maybe we're not the best team in terms of individual stars, but we're definitely the best team.
1: And are there any players in the squad who particularly embody that, do you think?
6: I think Rodri, the captain of the team, it's a clear representation of the values that the Spanish team has. And I would say that all of them, yeah, but especially Rodri.
1: Hmm. And Utku, what do you think those sort of values are that make them so united, as Patricia was saying?
7: Yeah, also we can say that practice makes perfect everything. So I believe they are really hardworking people. And also, that's the reason why they are so united, and they spend so much time together, obviously. And that makes the team as a whole team, actually.
1: And I wonder how big a football fans are you all? I'm somebody who hasn't really watched a lot of football in his life, but really got into this tournament. I mean, Patricia, have you always been a big football fan, or have you just got on board for this?
8: No, since I was a little girl. I was born in Rio, so I'm half Brazilian, half Spanish, so imagine.
1: And look, in my house, too much my football. Husband,
8: yeah, and my husband is from England, so imagine my house, my kids
1: worse.
8: Are like England. Yeah, England, Brazil, and Spain. It's crazy. Everybody loves football here.
1: So how did you get into football? Was it family members? Was it your parents who were big into watching football?
8: I've seen Brazil once, twice in my lifetime, and Spain once, twice in my lifetime. So, yeah, just waiting for England now.
1: Exactly, to finish the set. Alba, how about you? Have you always been into football?
6: Yes, I mean, I've always been a huge football fan. And what makes the World Cup so special for me was that I fell in love with football when we won the World Cup in 2010. I was 10 years old, and I remember I lived that World Cup. It was so special for me. And that's when I fell in love with football. So winning this World Cup as an adult made it even more special.
1: Yeah. And what do you think it does to the country or your sort of sense of Spanish identity? I mean, is it just a sort of brief moment of celebration, or do you think it really, I mean, you're talking about the unity of the team, does it sort of unify you as a country as well?
6: No, it definitely does, and that's what makes football and all sports so special, that it has the ability to make everyone feel so united, and not just for the game. It's something that really keeps into the everyday life. Like, yeah. Right now, everyone feels so Spanish and so close to each other.
1: Utku, when did you first get into football? When was that?
7: Yeah, I'm from Turkey, actually, and in there, people are really fanatic about football. And personally, I used to go to every match with my dad, and I support the Beşiktaş team, maybe you heard it. So it's really special for me to follow up. And also in here, I follow every matches. That's why, like, I'm really fanatic also.
1: If we just briefly take you to Madrid for a moment, we can have a listen to some of the celebrations already getting underway. Let's just have a listen to that for a moment. Lots of honking, lots of cheering. I can see on my screen a good gaggle of people with plenty of Spanish flags and wearing lots of red, getting ready for the parade a little bit later on. Albie, you're going to be there later. What's the plan? What's going to happen?
6: Yes, I'm going to be there. I'm going to go to Cibeles. It's the place where the parade is going to finish. There are going to be concerts, and I'm sure the atmosphere is going to be incredible, just as it was yesterday.
1: And what are you expecting to see? Where will you be?
6: I'm expecting to see the players. I think they're going to do like a little tour in the city. Then there are going to be concerts from some Spanish singers. And I'm just looking forward to see the celebration, yes.
1: Yes, I was going to say it's going to be a late night, but in Spain it's frequently a late night, isn't it? You're in Madrid. Will you be going down?
7: Yeah, also I will be going to the city center, and I see, like, I live in the north, so people are not really here right now. I see the streets empty because they are going to the center, I think. And it's going to be really excited for them and for me, actually, also. And I think we are going to have a really good time.
1: So we're all agreed the Spanish team did very well. Thumbs up to them. What about the competition? Because there's been some changes this year. There have been a few controversies. Patricia, with your global view of this, with your English, Brazilian and Spanish affiliations, maybe you're the most impartial. How do you feel the tournament as a whole went?
8: I think it was incredible to see so many teams that I didn't expect at all to be actually in the World Cup and winning. I was very surprised to see the grit of so many of the African teams. And I was expecting, I guess, like the world, we're expecting England, France and Argentina and Spain to go to the latest finals. But I was really impressed the way everything went and the beautiful stadiums in the US and Canada and Mexico. Yeah, very, very impressed with everything.
1: Any downsides?
8: In general or from the match yesterday?
1: No, for the World Cup in general.
8: Oh, in general. Not really. Because watching from the point of view that I watch with so much love and appreciation for the game, I haven't seen anything really there.
1: Yeah.
8: No.
1: Uku,
8: what
1: about
8: you? Sorry to disappoint.
1: No, not disappoint, not at all. Uku, what about you?
7: Well, I agree with Patricia totally.
1: Alba?
6: Yeah, no, me too. I mean, there has been some controversies with the FIFA and everything, but I think that we cannot forget that the World Cup is made to make us feel all united. So I don't think that there has been anything that has kind of make a shadow of just, you know, the good parts of the World Cup.
1: Yes. Classic journalist that I am, I'm going to dig a bit into those controversies, namely Argentina and how they played yesterday. How did you feel about it, Alba? There's been a lot of complaint. There's going to be a FIFA investigation into some of it. Were you happy? Did you think it was sportsmanlike?
6: I mean, maybe I'm biased. I don't think I'm biased. They tend to have a kind of a hard a way of playing that maybe I do not agree with. I may not agree with some decisions from the referee as well, but I just prefer to think about the good parts and we won, so...
1: Yeah, exactly. Sort of doesn't matter if you've won. Patricia, what about you?
8: Oh, for me, it's very hard. Being, you know, Brazilian, English and Spanish, Argentinians do not play very well for us. We have a big rivalry with Argentina since I remember being a kid. And but the funny thing is, it's only when I moved to Argentina and I lived in Buenos Aires for 1 year that I realized how wonderful these people are. But, you know, if you just look at football matches and unfortunately the bad, you know, things that we hear about the Argentinian team, it relates to the people. And it's not like that. Mm. People from Argentina are beautiful people. Unfortunately, during the match, you know, things happen that we don't like and then we'll talk bad about it. But we shouldn't confuse things, you know. Unfortunately, yeah, we have to travel more and see them more to understand, I guess.
1: Yes, the people aren't necessarily their football team. And as Alba said, Spain did win in the end, so I guess it all comes out in the wash. Thank you, all three of you. Patricia, Uku and Alba, all three of them in Spain, two in Madrid, one in Barcelona. As I said, full celebrations getting underway in Madrid a little bit later on. Some of the pictures we're getting into the newsroom here are showing quite enormous crowds of people, as I say, dressed in every shade of red you can imagine, ready and waiting to cheer on their victorious squad. We've been reaching out to people around the world, though, to see how they felt about the tournament. Now it has come to a close. We're going to hear from different parts of the world, starting with Mexico.
9: Good day to you all, BBC OAs. This is Enrique Hall from Mexico. Well, overall performance was good, and no, we did not favor the midterm break so extensive. We believe that a short break would have been better, even for the players. It was not acceptable, the performance of the Argentinians on the field. Foul play, it doesn't have any place in any tournament. You win because you're good, because you're strategic, because you have a good performance. And we feel happy for the Spanish nation. Well done, job. All the best. Bye-bye.
10: I'm Pooja from India, and people were commenting that yesterday's halftime performances reminded them of the Super Bowl performances, which I frankly haven't seen. But to be honest, they should have been done either in the beginning or the end, not in between, because one, players are warmed up. Second, it was a big mishmash. They were fun, they were nice, all the big names were there, but they were just a mishmash. So they belong towards the end. I really appreciate the artists that wanted to get together for this. But a lot of lip syncing was not that much fun. But yeah, Madonna was such a big surprise.
11: Hello, this is Kennedy Singway from Eldoret, Kenya. I was not impressed by the sideshows that took place during the halftime. It is not the tradition of football. Football has a very good tradition, the one that we're used to, the one that the players continue with the steam, with the pace that they were used to. A long break, it does not make the game really nice. And since this is the World Cup, the biggest trophy of them all, it should have been just as traditional as it used to. We were trying to introduce something like the American football. Yeah, this was the football that we know. Not the American football, where there are a lot of shows in the middle that messes up the pace of the game.
1: Views there from Kenya, India and Mexico. We already mentioned Argentina, but let's hear a little bit more about how matters are going down there. Matthias Zibel Garcia is from BBC Mundo. Matthias, welcome back to Outside Source. FIFA is going to launch a disciplinary investigation into some of the violent behaviour from Argentine players after the final whistle in the match yesterday. How has all of that been received in Argentina, would you say?
12: I don't think in Argentina we really care about FIFA will do. I mean, we lost a final in the World Cup and we are sad because we lost. The whole country is sad because Argentina lost the final and because we are losing our captain, because we are sure Lionel Messi will retire from the national team after this. We heard yesterday that we are losing our coach, someone really respected as Lionel Scaloni. So I think in Argentina they have enough reasons to be sad to care about what FIFA will do, even with the banner of Las Malvinas and Argentinas or with the behavior of our players after the match.
1: Has there been much discussion of it at all in Argentine press, or has it just been about the loss?
12: No, it's been about the loss. It's been about Messi crying in the middle of the field. It's been about Lionel Scaloni saying that he will quit in December. And it's been about that we played really bad in the final and we didn't shoot any time to the Spaniard goalkeeper. So we are talking about football at the moment more than this kind of stuff.
1: Yes, and as you mentioned there, Lionel Messi, well, barely touched the ball yesterday, but he was filmed quite dramatically in tears after the final whistle. How did you feel watching that?
12: Well, I think every Argentinian feels sad about it because it's been an era. We remember how we felt when Maradona retired, and between Messi and Maradona, we didn't win any major tournament. So we are preparing for the end of a cycle and at the same time for a beginning of many, many years, maybe, I hope not, of, you know, competing but not getting any kind of trophy.
1: Yeah. You said on this programme last week that you were unable to watch some of the games because of stress. How did you fare yesterday?
12: Yesterday I watched the second half and I realized we were playing bad, but you know, it's like it was so big to reach the final because we were struggling from the beginning of the tournament, not the first round, but from the matches that you lose and you go home. We struggled with Cape Verde, we struggled with Egypt, we struggled with Switzerland, we didn't struggle with England, but we knew we were really reaching the final with the last breath that we had, and with the last breath we have to face the best team in the world in the last 5 years. So we knew it was really difficult, but we have memories of the World Cup, I don't know, the recovery against Egypt, for example, or the victory against England, that after this initial sadness will stay with us forever.
1: And has there been much discussion in the Argentine press or in the media about why Argentina seemed to struggle so much and why they were playing seemingly so badly yesterday?
12: I think from the World Cup of Qatar, we took many, many players. We took, I think, 17 out of 26 players that went to United States went to Qatar. So we knew we had some kind of old team, but at the same time, they were the champion of the world. They gave us the biggest happiness in football in the last 20 years. So we knew that we didn't have maybe the best team. We were in a process of a transition. The transition was not over yet. So we realized that they were tired. We realized they play a lot of matches here in Europe. And we knew from the beginning that some of them were injured. That, so for us, the surprise was to reach the final. You know, I was thinking today as an Argentina national team, as an old boxer, boxer in this World Cup fighting with younger boxer who has more talent than us, and they were younger than us, like France, Spain, England, and we reached the final as an old boxer with proud, sometimes with some tricks, dirty tricks like every old boxer has under the sleeve, but we did it, and we lose for knockout in the last round, but we reached the last round. Nobody can take that out from us.
1: Matthias, very good to talk to you. Matthias Isabel Garcia from BBC Mundo with the view from Argentina. I should say, if you want to get closer to World Cup action, you can listen to the BBC World Service's sports podcast, More Than the Score. On the latest episode, the team reflect on what everyone will miss and perhaps not miss about the tournament now it's come to an end, including the controversial hydration breaks, the halftime show, high ticket prices, and as Matthias was mentioning there, the possible end of Lionel Messi's World Cup career. Search for More Than the Score wherever you get your BBC podcasts.

0: one of the most read stories on bbcnews.com at the moment has been about fitness trackers and the fact that in some instances they've identified pregnancies before traditional pregnancy tests. My fitness tracker knew I was pregnant before I did is the headline, and our correspondent Ashitha Nagesh wrote it. Ashitha, welcome to BBC Outside Source. How is this possible?
1: Well, okay, so for usually one of the first signs a person will get that they're pregnant is that their period hasn't arrived when they expect it to. What I noticed was that there were hundreds of women online saying that their fitness trackers were picking up signs of pregnancy and alerting them much earlier than this. I'm talking like days, or in some cases even a week or so earlier, which, you know, in trying to conceive terms is a long time.
0: Yeah.
1: So just to be clear, you know, the trackers aren't explicitly saying you are pregnant.
0: Yes.
1: But women are getting notifications that their bodies are under some sort of strain. So their health scores have dropped, their temperatures are elevated, their heart rate's high, and yet they feel totally normal. These are all subtle changes that happen in the body really early on at the start of a pregnancy.
0: And so the people that you spoke to, how did they feel about that? That seemingly they had this news, they had this revelation from an app.
1: Yeah, so I spoke to two women in particular who noticed this with their Aura rings. That's a smart ring that tracks your sleep, your fitness, your general well-being. You know, classic BBC disclaimer here, there are other smart rings like Ringcon and Ultra Human that work in a similar way. But one of these women, Ravika, she told me that when she got a notification when she was on holiday with her husband that her temperature was up, her heart rate was high, and so on. And she started sort of digging around online and searching for other people's experiences to figure out what was going on, because she felt completely fine. And that's when she saw other people posting, you know, my Aura rings predicting my pregnancy. And sure enough, about a week or so later, she got a positive pregnancy test. Yeah, the other woman I spoke to, Sophia, she had the same thing happen with three pregnancies. She got a notification that there were signs of strain on her body. And then, yeah, it was later confirmed that she was pregnant.
0: And unfortunately, on the flip side, there's a story there as well, because you found instances where people have seemingly discovered that they've had a miscarriage because of also what these fitness trackers and health trackers have been telling them.
1: Yes. So unfortunately, actually, both women I spoke to said that, you know, just as with their pregnancies being picked up, the tracker did also pick up their miscarriages. One of the things a lot of women who've had this happen say they notice is that their body temperature drops suddenly and stays low for a few days or so before they lose the pregnancy. So for Ravika, she says she got a notification that her body was under significant strain, and at the same time she started getting cramping. She did end up losing the pregnancy about a week later or so. And then Sophia also had this happen with her first two pregnancies, which, you know, she then sadly lost. Though her third pregnancy, fortunately, was healthy and resulted in her having her now 5-month-old baby boy.
0: Wow. And what is the utility of this? Because, I mean, trying to have a baby, having a baby, is a very anxiety-inducing state to be in. And is this just, and especially the confusion around it as well, just adding to that anxiety?
1: Well, exactly. I mean, the women I spoke to, they described having this data at their fingertips at such a vulnerable time as, you know, a blessing and a curse, really. Because once they got that initial, you know, happy news, they both said that they were waking up in the middle of the night every night, refreshing their app, checking their data, getting obsessed with it, getting fixated on their temperature data, and looking for clues as to whether the pregnancy was viable or not. Because those first few weeks are so sensitive and so precious, you know, that you kind of, you're prone to anxiety. And I think having that data for these women seems to have fed into that. And that's something I've seen echoed a lot online as well among the communities of women who are talking about this. You know, a lot of women end up actually taking their trackers off. And that's what Sophia ended up doing too, actually. Yeah. A few weeks into her third pregnancy, when she was about 8 weeks pregnant, she took the ring off and left it off for the rest of her first trimester because she found that it was causing so much anxiety.
0: Yeah.
1: In her. So I did, you know, I spoke to a consultant reproductive specialist, you know, just to get a medical opinion on this, Dr. Stuart Lavery from University College Hospital in London. He said that, you know, while there is a place for this kind of technology in the future, and it you know, it has real potential in reproductive medicine, there does need to be a lot of caution at the moment because the data isn't really reliable enough. And also, he did say having all that data and it not being like 100% reliable can cause a lot of extra unnecessary anxiety.
0: We'll have to leave it there, I'm afraid. But Ashita, thank you very much for joining us. That's Ashita Nagesh. You can read more of her piece over at bbcnews.com. Just before we get to the top of the hour, let me just take you back to Madrid. As we were talking about earlier, more than a million Spaniards are expected to be on the streets to welcome back their team. Let's have a listen to some of the joy and excitement as the team have already gotten off the bus, I could see. I think that's Rodri at the front, who's there holding the World Cup trophy itself. Earlier we saw helicopter pictures of enormous thick crowds of Spaniards awaiting that team. We'll have more news from those celebrations a little bit later on. In the meantime, though, you're listening to Outside Source on the BBC World Service. More from us coming up.
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5: Nigerian-American chef Yawande Kamolafe inherited two things from her family, her love of cooking and sickle cell disease. 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
0: BBC World Service, welcome to Outside Source. I'm Luke Jones, back at our small desk in the middle of our global newsroom here in central London. A lot of news coming out of London in particular today. We've been watching the live pictures here from Downing Street, the street at which the UK Prime Minister lives and works. We've been watching it because there is a new one. Britain's fifth Prime Minister in 4 years, Andy Burnham, has been appointed. I say appointed, not elected. We have not had an election. There hasn't even been a Labour leadership contest. He stood uncontested in the Labour leadership contest after Sir Keir Starmer offered his resignation as Labour leader and Prime Minister. And even though he's had a lot of Labour MPs behind him, Andy Burnham, now is the tricky point at which he has to govern. And he has already started with the sacking of cabinet ministers. The finance minister, Rachel Reeves, is off out the door. Who will she be replaced with? What will it mean for markets? What will it mean for all of us around the world? That's next.
6: BBC News, I'm John Shea. The new British Prime Minister, Andy Burnham, has started to reshape the team at the top of government that will help him introduce the changes he's promised. David Lammy, who was both Deputy Prime Minister and Justice Secretary, and Rachel Reeves, who was the Chief Finance Minister, are among the senior figures to leave the Cabinet. In his first speech in Downing Street, Mr. Burnham promised a new political and economic model.
7: We will take power out of here and carry it into every postcode in the land so that they can do more. And in doing more, build a new economy where we put life's essentials back under stronger public control to make them affordable to you again. Reindustrialising Britain.
6: Mr. Burnham's predecessor, Sir Keir Starmer, formally stepped down earlier on Monday. Our political correspondent, Rob Watson, reports.
8: Confronting the recent rapid turnover in prime ministers, Mr. Burnham said his government needed to show the world Britain could regain its stability. He promised to tackle the cost of living in the short term and to set out a vision of a more interventionist state in the longer. The voters have heard pledges of a new kind of politics and promises to restore trust and growth before. Now the pressure is on delivery. The fate of his six predecessors suggests it won't be easy.
6: One of the first calls Andy Burnham made after taking office was to President Trump. The new Prime Minister has also said he'll be speaking to President Zelensky to tell him that Britain will be there for Ukraine. The Palestinian group Hamas has named its former chief negotiator Khalil Ahaya as its new leader. He's the first person appointed to the position since Yahya Sinwar was killed by the Israeli army in Gaza 2 years ago. The Houthis in Yemen have announced an immediate maritime embargo of Saudi Arabia. A statement said the move was a direct response to what the Iranian-backed group described as a Saudi blockade of Yemeni areas under Houthi control. The European Commission has fined the Chinese e-commerce giant AliExpress more than $600 million for allowing the sale of illegal products, including unsafe toys and cosmetics. Gabrielle Sungalaita reports.
9: An EU investigation found AliExpress failed to remove counterfeit goods from its platform quickly enough. Some products also breached the block's safety rules. A senior official in Brussels said the platform did not have enough staff to assess legality of products, sometimes giving them just tens of seconds to judge whether a product met EU standards. The fine is the largest fine ever imposed under the European Union's Digital Services Act, which aims to regulate big tech. AliExpress described the punishment as disproportionate and said it did not reflect improvements it had made.
6: World News from the BBC. The United States has accused Cuba of infiltrating the highest levels of US government during an espionage campaign which has lasted nearly 7 decades. A report published by the US State Department says Havana has recruited and cultivated generations of American activists and backed what it describes as an unprecedented wave of left-wing terrorism on American soil. Cuba has previously insisted it poses no threat to the United States. Washington has been attempting to force political change in Cuba. Indian police have been clearing a site in Delhi where a youth-led movement has been holding a protest since June. Earlier on Monday, thousands of demonstrators attempted to march on Parliament to demand reforms to India's education system. A survey has found that most asylum seekers sent by Australia to the island of Nauru for processing are unable to afford food. More than 100 people are currently being held there. Each of them is entitled to $180 every 2 weeks from the Australian government. Most told the Asylum Seeker Resource Centre they often skip meals to make ends meet. The former Liverpool and England football star Kevin Keegan has died. He was 75 and had been suffering from cancer for several years. Here's Andy Swiss.
10: Few in football were as passionate or as popular. Kevin Keegan made his name as a striker in the 1970s, helping Liverpool to 3 league titles and the European Cup before he moved to Hamburg, where he was twice named the European Footballer of the Year. He was also a stalwart for England, winning 63 caps, nearly half of them as captain. Keegan became a particular hero at Newcastle, where he ended his playing career before returning as manager, narrowly missing out on the league title in 1996. In 1999, he was appointed England boss, but his reign proved unsuccessful and he resigned the following year.
6: Andy Swiss. And that's the latest BBC World News.
0: 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Hello, welcome to Outside Source. I'm Luke Jones in the middle of our global newsroom here in central London with my eyes firmly trained on a big bank of screens we've got in front of us here. Plenty of them showing different views of Downing Street, the street in central London where the UK Prime Minister lives and works. We have had a change today. The UK has its new Prime Minister in place, our seventh since 2016. Our fifth in just 4 years. Andy Burnham, the former mayor of Greater Manchester, has replaced Sir Keir Starmer. There hasn't been a national election, there hasn't been a contest, just a certain amount of political manoeuvring. The UK Prime Minister, remember, is not directly elected. They are just a member of Parliament who can command a majority of support in the House of Commons. And over the past 2 years, Sir Keir Starmer has seen many of his Labour colleagues start to grumble and turn against him. In the end, it got too much, and a few weeks ago he announced his intention to resign. The Labour Party would have to elect a new leader, he said, and of course that person would become Prime Minister instead. A little bit earlier on, standing in Downing Street, Sir Keir said goodbye.
11: It has been the privilege of my life to serve you and this great country as Prime Minister. And I am confident that Britain is now stronger and fairer than it was 2 years ago. Our economy is stronger. Our public services are on the up, with the biggest fall in waiting times for 17 years. Children are being lifted out of poverty every single day. Immigration is down significantly. Our defence and security are on a far stronger footing, and our international reputation is greatly enhanced.
0: So as is the way, after that he had to head off to Buckingham Palace to actually see the King, King Charles, who's the head of state, who appoints prime ministers, to properly hand in his resignation and advise the King that he should call for Andy Burnham to take his place. The King did that, so Andy Burnham came the other way down the street to meet the King and then returned to Downing Street to stand where his predecessor had just been to lay out his stall.
7: I have accepted His Majesty the King's invitation to form a government. In doing so, I am acutely conscious that I am the sixth person in the last 10 years to walk up this street, the seventh Prime Minister since 2016. Making this a moment for reflection and new resolution. It requires my generation of politicians to raise our game and rise to the new challenge. Britain needs to show the world that we can regain our stability once again, and that is our challenge. To make politics work, to make it work better.
0: With that, Andy Burnham then went inside to number 10 Downing Street to begin the tricky business of governing. We understand that he's going to make some announcements tomorrow, particularly about the cost of living. Today we've started to see him clear out some of Sir Keir Starmer's senior ministers. Finance secretary, the Chancellor, Rachel Reeves, has already been booted out onto the political scrap heap. We don't know who is going to take her place. We've seen that the Deputy Prime Minister, David Lammy, has been booted out. We've seen lots of ministers told that they are going, not yet who is going to take their place. We'll keep an ear across that. There's been a lot of discussion, though, about what is actually going to happen from all of this and the fact that it's happening in any case, that we're having this switch of Prime Minister, something we've become quite used to here in the UK. It was something that was discussed quite a lot on our sister station, BBC Radio 5 Live's phone-in. This is what some callers had to say.
12: I am overwhelmingly exhausted. I'm 28, so I've only been able to vote for the last 10 years. And in those 10 years, this is now the seventh person that I've seen in number 10. Every new prime minister arrives with promised instability, change, a fresh start. But as a member of the general public, it feels like we are constantly being told to reset our expectations and place our trust in another new person. Most people aren't really obsessed with the political drama of who's up, who's down. We just want someone to stay in the job long enough to make meaningful changes to our bills, our housing, our everyday lives. So hopeful, yes, because the glass is half full, like I am every day, but just overwhelmingly exhausted.
13: One phrase we get quite a lot from our politicians is lessons will be learned. And the lesson I've learned over the years is do not afford any of them the benefit of the doubt. Let them do the hard yards to prove they're worth their metal. He's got to do the uphill battle and win my trust. I've got to feel it in my pocket for a start when I go out in the street and, you know, day-to-day cost of living and stuff like that.
14: It's a happy Monday for me. It is about hope. I just felt with Keir Starmer, Rachel Reeves, just the whole tone of that Labour government coming in was that everything was doom and gloom, nothing was possible. It just has felt so depressing and just not a really great place to live over the last couple of years. And I'm a Labour supporter. I absolutely understand that it needed to be slow and steady and all of that kind of thing. But you know what? It can't just be down to Andy Burnham. It's got to be down to people genuinely believing that things can change, genuinely believing that things can get better. And I do. I really do. So, yeah, lots of hope in my heart this morning.
15: The thing is, again, 7 in 10 years, it's a joke, really, isn't it, politics in this country? Andy Burnham, yeah, I don't think one man's going to make any difference. It's the party that's the problem. You know, I think a month down the line, we'll be having the same discussion. something's not working. It's a party that needs to be looked at.
0: The views of some British BBC Radio listeners to all that's been happening. Let's get the views of some of my colleagues who have had to report on all of this for different audiences around the world. Live with me in the newsroom is Irina Taranyuk from BBC Ukrainian. Welcome back to Outside Source. Berang Tajdin from BBC Persian is on the line, as is Hussein Askari from BBC Urdu. Irina, if I can start with you, do your readers, viewers, listeners, do they care?
16: Of course they do care, Luke, because the United Kingdom has been one of the staunchest supporters of Ukraine internationally. And Ukrainians have been saying that they owe a huge debt of gratitude to Keir Starmer, Andy Burnham's predecessor, for standing by Ukraine, for standing by Ukrainian President Zelensky after the infamous now row, shouting row at the Oval Office in February, on the 28th of February. So the expectation was that the new Prime Minister would continue with the Labour policy of supporting Ukraine no matter what. And the first signs are promising. And interestingly, a couple of minutes ago, John Healey, very popular in Ukraine, former defense secretary, walked into Downing Street. And Ukrainians will be holding their breath, hoping that this continuity would manifest itself in some familiar faces, yes, being appointed to key roles. So the expectation is that the United Kingdom will continue supporting Ukraine in its fight against Russia, and the support is indeed impressive, with millions of pounds invested into military technology and collaboration on producing arms, particularly sophisticated drone technology. Ukrainians hold their breath, hoping for the best, but they also realize that it's the internal domestic policy that makes any prime minister of this country successful. So they understand that the first steps, the initial steps, would have to be concentrating on the British domestic policy.
0: And Berang, in terms of your reporting for BBC Persian, you've actually been down to the UK Parliament today, is that right, to have a nose around at what's happening. How are you presenting this to your audience? I mean, what is necessarily relevant about this to them?
17: Well, it's not their first priority in terms of stories. As you know, for the past 5 months, a war has been going on in Iran and affecting not just people in Iran, but also Arab countries in the Middle East, especially those who are neighbors of Iran and are oil producers, and are now grappling with the fact that the Strait of Hormuz has been more or less closed for the past 5 months, which has affected their economies massively. As you know, when this war started, Keir Starmer and his government decided not to play an active role in it, didn't join the United States and Israel, and therefore has not much say in terms of what's going on with the war, and Britain hasn't played a big role in terms of bringing about peace. So with all that said, this story is kind of like second half stories when it comes to our bulletins in BBC Persian TV. So it's not a headline story, because as I said, there are more important things for our audience in terms of what's going on with the war.
0: Yes. Hussein, what about you? You're reporting on this for BBC Urdu. What is the interest for your audience here?
18: The thing is, you know, the people in Pakistan and the Pakistani diaspora across the world have a special interest with Britain and the British politics. And that's why today, in our today's current affair program, we led with the change of Prime Minister in Pakistan. People basically, you know, because of the Pakistan is part of the Commonwealth, and it was part of the British Empire, so there is a history, and there are a lot of Pakistanis live here. They have connections here in this country. People don't know much about Andy Burnham, but they want to know. That's why we, did lots of explainers and rants and, you know, text pieces about what's actually going on here in Britain, why there have been, seven prime ministers during the last, 10 years. People in Pakistan Pakistan, they basically praise British democracy and they want a kind of the same kind of democracy in Pakistan. And they are quite surprised, you know, what's happening here in the UK.
0: But I guess they're not expecting necessarily any kind of change in relations between particularly Pakistan and the UK as a result of this.
18: Because there are lots of things going on and, you know, there are lots of social and economic, projects going on with the help of the British aid and the Pakistani government. And there are lots of common people involved in those projects. So they want these projects to continue. And, this is what they want right now.
0: I mean, in terms of the Ukrainian and British connection here, we have already heard from Andy Burnham in some interviews he gave to broadcasters before he was appointed Prime Minister this morning, said 100% he's behind President Zelensky and there's going to be continuation as far as that policy was concerned, as was the case under Sir Keir Starmer. How is that going to manifest itself in the days and weeks to come? I mean, is there anything afoot that President Zelensky in particular would like from the British or from the coalition of the willing, which the British helped lead?
16: It's all the language of diplomatic signage, signs. The Keir Starmer was awarded the highest Ukrainian state honor on Friday during his last visit to Ukraine. He was visibly emotional. So Ukrainians would be watching with anticipation the phone calls, the first phone calls that the new British Prime Minister will be making. He already promised today to call Zelensky as soon as possible. Zelensky has a lot on his plate right now because he is considering sacking his chief in command, General Sirski. So he's consulting his military, choosing the next chief in command of Ukraine's armed forces. But he is anticipating this phone call. Maybe it's even happening as we speak because the phone call with Donald Trump already happened. Then Ukrainians will be watching the visits and the statements that Andy Burnham makes. And don't forget that as soon as Andy Burnham was in Makefield, constituency, the first people to congratulate him on his win and the easing of his path towards Prime Minister, the post of Prime Minister, were some of the Ukrainian mayors that he met during during the creation of this network of unbroken cities. Andriy Sadovey, the famous mayor of and charismatic mayor of Lviv, Ukraine's western Ukraine's hub, started posting photographs with Andy Burnham because Manchester is also the place where the first ever Ukrainian community was formed at the end of 19th century. During the first wave of migration of Ukrainians from former Galicia, Austro-Hungarian Empire to the West to America. So Manchester is a very vibrant place of a historic and now new Ukrainian community. So as a mayor, Andy Burnham couldn't possibly escape some Ukrainian influences because, you know, he was a mayor of all Mancunians, including Ukrainians. So his first visit to Ukraine will be also hotly anticipated.
0: Yes. Thank you all three of you. Irina Taranyuk from BBC Ukrainian, Behrang Tajnik from BBC Persian and Hussein Askari from BBC Urdu. As Irina mentioned a moment ago, amongst all of these sackings that we're getting news of, Andy Burnham, the new Prime Minister, going round the cabinet table, the top ministerial team, and saying, no, I don't want you, I don't want you, I don't want you, before he comes to announcing who he's going to replace them with. We have seen, well, at least one person walking down Downing Street into Number 10, maybe to get a job. That was the former Defence Secretary, as Irina mentioned, who actually quit a couple of months ago after he said he was very disappointed with the amount of money, the settlement that the Ministry of Defence had got to beef up their arms and capabilities to try and reach the levels that, in particular, the US President Donald Trump would like to see. He has been seen walking down Downing Street, so lots of speculation about whether he will return to that job or maybe some kind of other job. Lots of news on this and speculation on our live page on bbcnews.com if you're interested. There's also news about it. What all of this is doing to the markets, the interest rate on a form of UK government debt has risen above 5% for the first time since Thursday. There had been some concerns amongst particularly bond traders, people who trade in government debt, about how Andy Burnham might manage the economy. He did say that he was going to stick to the very strict rules that the previous finance minister, Rachel Reeves, had put in place for herself, and he said he was going to be taking no risks with the economy. But at the moment, at least on one interest rate on a form of government debt, that has shot up slightly. I mentioned the United States and Donald Trump's influence on all of this. He looms somewhat large over it. So let's get the view of our correspondent in Washington, D.C. Anthony Zerker is back on Outside Source. Welcome, Anthony. We think they've already spoken, haven't they, Andy Burnham and Donald Trump?
19: The BBC understands that, yes. There hasn't been any kind of official readout either from the UK side or the US side, and Donald Trump hasn't taken to Truth Social to write about it, which, you know, he tends to do sometimes before we hear from anywhere else. But we do believe that the two men have talked, not surprisingly, since, as you say, that relationship is one of the most important ones to the UK, certainly, but also important to the United States.
0: Do we know what Donald Trump thinks about Andy Burnham?
19: Well, we have little snippets here and there. His first remarks about Andy Burnham were that he thought he was very, very liberal, that he was just the mayor of a town, kind of dismissive. He said he didn't think that he was going to take the steps, because he's so liberal, on energy and immigration that Trump has been urging the UK government, Keir Starmer, prior to Burnham, to do. Although we did get news that it sounds like something in the North Sea as far as opening up, or at least easing some restrictions on. His first remarks about Andy Burnham were that he thought he was very, very liberal, that he was just the mayor of a town, kind of dismissive. He said he didn't think that he was going to take the steps, because he's so liberal, on energy and immigration that Trump has been urging the UK government, Keir Starmer, prior to Burnham, to do. Although we

0: social yesterday when he heard those same reports saying that people were dancing in the streets and very happy about it. So I think that could be a way of maybe getting an entree between the two men where they start out on the right foot, which I think obviously getting on Donald Trump's good side personally is a very important step to having him be on your side politically.
1: And one of the criticisms that there has been floating around about Andy Burnham, the new UK Prime Minister, is that he hasn't got a lot of experience on the international stage. Keir Starmer, when he was Prime Minister, UK Prime Minister, spent a lot of time meeting world leaders and was praised by many people for the way that he seemed to handle Donald Trump. How did he do that exactly? I mean, is there now a sort of understanding of how visiting world leaders and new world leaders get on Donald Trump's good side?
0: There certainly seems to be a playbook, one that Keir Starmer used, and it is forging personal connections. It is putting a face to the name and not being just a representative of the country, but being a person and understanding Donald Trump's likes and dislikes on a personal basis. I think that is the key. And so you see when all of these different world leaders come here to Washington, D.C., or they encounter Donald Trump in global events like the G7 and the G20 and some of the other summits, they look to form that personal bond, whether it is through some sort of a common taste in golf outings or presenting gifts that might tickle Donald Trump's interest. They're trying to find ways that are not just representing what their country views and what they think will be best for the United States, but finding ways to make that personal connection. Because Donald Trump, you know, he comes from a business background, and trust and personal connections are very important to him, and he's carried that over onto his international stage.
1: And many people here in the UK in government always like to talk of the special relationship, as they call it, that the UK has with the US. But coming the other way, at least in the last few years, we've seen a lot of criticism from Donald Trump, the US president, and also his vice president, about the UK, its politics, and where it fits in, as they see it, a sort of broader civilizational decline in Europe. Have they gone properly cold on the United Kingdom, would we say?
0: I think that animosity or those criticisms, I think, are directed more towards Europe as a continent and the EU in particular. Although you're right, the UK has not avoided being caught up in that, particularly when it comes to immigration and environmental policy, which Donald Trump comes back to again and again when he's talking about mistakes he thinks that the UK makes. But I think that on the whole, Donald Trump it still feels like they're a special relationship with the UK. He has a very warm view of the British Crown and King Charles. And so whenever there's any kind of pageantry surrounding that, he clearly is taken by that. He still owns property in the United Kingdom. He traces his ancestry on his mother's side back to the UK. So I think that in his view, there is still a special relationship. He wasn't happy, clearly, about the resistance Keir Starmer put up to using British military bases in the war on Iran. That soured the relationship somewhat, but there is a potential, I think, for Andy Burnham to rekindle that relationship and handle Donald Trump in a way that it will be good for the United Kingdom. But it is a minefield, and it will always be a minefield with Donald Trump.
1: Anthony, good to talk to you. Anthony Zirka, our US correspondent in Washington, D.C. You might have heard a bit of excited chatter in the background here in the newsroom. I think that was to do with what we could see on the screens. I mentioned lots of people are watching very closely which Labour MPs are walking up Downing Street and into Number 10, maybe to be given a job. We just saw Ed Miliband, the former Energy and Net Zero Secretary, and Shabana Mahmood, the Interior Minister, the Home Secretary, walking up the street. There'd been speculation that one of them or the other one might be the new finance secretary, the Chancellor. It seems to have coalesced around Shabana Mahmood at the moment, the former Home Secretary, but we will see. It is a fluid situation, as they say. Stay with us here for the latest news. 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
3: Nigerian-American chef Yawande Kamolafe inherited two things from her family. her love of cooking, and sickle cell disease. Food had always been her pleasure and her livelihood. But after

0: After a devastating sickle cell crisis took her limbs, it would be food that saved her.
1: After that, Witness History hears about Mexico's little old lady killer.
2: I was afraid a little bit. And she was sitting in front of me, and I was trying to be nice, and she was trying to be nice with me. But behind both of us is, what are you thinking and who are you?
1: And at BBC.com, Sporting Witness remembers the start of the Mexican wave.
3: I got the first section to stand up in unison and sit down and cross the first section. Then I go to the second section. When that section starts, you start. And then I go to the third section. That's as far as my voice would carry.
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4: 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I'm Luke Jones, and you're listening to Outside Source, live from our global newsroom in central London. We will take you back to Downing Street, the home and office of the UK Prime Minister, the new UK Prime Minister, in a moment, to get latest updates from our correspondent there. We'll also hear some of the celebration afoot in Madrid after Spain's World Cup win, and condolences for the late Kevin Keegan, who has died as well. That's after the latest news.
1: BBC News, I'm John Shea. Andy Burnham has begun a reshuffle of top government jobs after becoming Britain's seventh Prime Minister in a decade. David Lammy, who was both Deputy Prime Minister and Justice Secretary, and Rachel Reeves, who was the Chief Finance Minister, are among the senior figures to leave the Cabinet. Iran's president has said the country is fighting a full-scale war with the United States after American forces launched strikes for a ninth consecutive night. But Masoud Pezeshkian said diplomatic messages were still being exchanged by both sides. A court in New York has sentenced one of the most senior figures in the Sinaloa drug cartel to life in prison. 76-year-old Ismael El Mayo Zambada was the top associate of the cartel's founder, Joaquin El Chapo Guzman. Prosecutors say El Mayo was responsible for huge quantities of drugs being smuggled into the US. Indian police have been clearing a site in Delhi, where a youth-led movement has been holding a protest since June. Earlier on Monday, thousands of demonstrators tried to march on Parliament to demand reforms to India's education system. At least five people have drowned and about a dozen are missing after a boat capsized in northwest Nigeria. The boat was carrying some 40 passengers, including children. Football's newly crowned World Cup champions, Spain, are being feted by fans in Madrid after returning from the tournament in the US. After a reception with King Felipe and another at the residence of the Prime Minister, Pedro Sanchez, there'll be a victory bus parade through the capital. The former Liverpool and England football star Kevin Keegan has died, aged 75. He'd been suffering from cancer for several years. And an Australian woman has given birth to naturally conceived identical quadruplets. Medics estimate the odds of identical quads at about 1 in 15 million. BBC News.
4: Hello, you're listening to Outside Source on the BBC World Service. Luke Jones with you from our global newsroom in central London. We're getting pictures here of the growing, very excited crowds in Madrid, ready to welcome their champions from the World Cup a little bit later on. We'll hear from some fans who were watching last night, see how they feel, not just about their own team, but about the tournament on the whole. First, though, news out of India. Police in the capital have fired tear gas and charged protesters, mostly young students, in Delhi as they try to march on the parliament. I spoke a little bit earlier on to our correspondent there, Azadeh Mashiri.
5: So this protest was called by the Cockroach Junta Party, which initially started as a satirical movement. The clue might be in the name cockroach, but has now really gained support in the past month or so. The first protest they'd organized that I went to had maybe a few hundred people there. Today, there were thousands of people. In fact, there were so many that the venue couldn't even hold all of them, and so they poured out on the streets in central Delhi. And this movement is really drawing support from young Indians who have been extremely frustrated by many issues, including high unemployment rates, as well as the sense that they feel they just haven't really been listened to by mainstream political parties. What they specifically have been calling for, and what the focus of this protest has been, is the resignation of the education minister after a series of controversies, including the leak of a central entrance exam in India, and that leak of the test paper meant that students were forced to resit that exam. And the reason why that really, really caused such a huge reaction in the country is that this is a study that many this is a test that many families invest their savings into. Students spend the better part of a year studying for with extreme stress, given the opportunity it can create for them. And so this protest was demanding the resignation of the education minister following weeks of other similar protests.
4: And if they've been on the streets, you know, calling for that and saying that, how has that been received by not just government, but also by the authorities, I guess, as well, who are there to secure and somewhat control large protests in the capital?
5: The fact that there were so many people that gathered in central Delhi is an achievement in some ways, because while there are protests across India, to see mass protests like this one in Delhi, that's become a fairly uncommon in recent years. Delhi is known for very, very heavy policing, a lot of restrictions on public gatherings. And so the goal here today, for example, had been to march towards the parliament. That was not allowed and authorized. Instead, they were forced to stay in one very specific location that, again, was too small to handle the amount of protesters they had. Now, up until today, you didn't see much engagement by the government. But in the face of this protest, the health minister did agree to meet with, as a representative of the government, to meet with some leaders of the CJP. And so as the protests were carrying on today, two senior figures did meet with the health minister for about 10 minutes to present their demands. The health minister has said that they are considering some of these proposals, and in the meantime have been calling for protesters to now leave the venue. And it is much thinner than it was earlier. But this is the first time you're seeing some real engagement on these issues.
4: And when you've been in and amongst the protest, what are some of the people there saying to you? What has the vibe been like?
5: I think it's worth saying that people there weren't just from Delhi. People had travelled from outside of the capital to come participate in these protests. And while many of them did say that they were there principally to call for the resignation of the education minister, they did say that this is just one of many issues, and that they feel like they finally have some sort of vehicle to voice how frustrated they've been in the past. And so they're all talking about this as a long-term movement, not just one that would stop at education reform. And that's surely something that the government will be very keenly aware of, and which is why there has been so much tight control over what has been happening in these past few weeks with these CJP protests, and why there was so much apprehension about this march. Tear gas was used by police at several points while I was there. Protesters were storming the barricades, and so there were clashes with police, but all in all, this was a fairly peaceful protest.
4: And just finally, tell us about the one protester in particular who's taken things a step further and has been on hunger strike. What do we know about them and their condition?
5: I think you're referring to 59-year-old Sonam Wakchok, who is a high-profile activist in India, has been for some years. In fact, he was arrested at one point and was only released from prison a few months ago. Now, he is one of multiple people who have been on hunger strike, but he is the one who has been on hunger strike the longest, for more than 20 days. Over the weekend, he was forcibly removed from a protest and taken to hospital. He'd lost more than 9 kilos, and officials have said, health officials at the hospital have said his health severely deteriorated. But his wife, he himself on social media, as well as CJP leaders, have been urging the hospital to release him because he said he wanted to participate in this protest. And it's worth saying that part of the reason that the Cockroach Junta Party, not the only reason, but part of the reason it's manifested into this large-scale protest, the fact that it's been able to draw so many people out in person, is partly because of Sonam Wakchok's high profile.
4: Azadeh Mashiri reporting a little bit earlier on from Delhi. I'm Luke Jones, you're listening to Outside Source on the BBC World Service. Let's get the sports update. Mike McCarthy is at the BBC Sports Centre. Hi, Mike.
6: Hi, Luke. Well, Spain's footballers have arrived back in the capital, Madrid, where huge celebrations are expected to continue after victory over Argentina in Sunday's World Cup final. Luis de la Fuente's side, now world and European champions after previously winning Euro 2024 in Germany. You won't be surprised to learn they now also top FIFA's world rankings, with Argentina second. Elsewhere, Belgium head coach Rudy Garcia's contract won't be extended, meaning he'll leave at the end of the month. Belgium's run to the quarterfinals at the World Cup was ended by Spain. The Belgian Football Association said Garcia had unquestionably played a key role in restoring team cohesion in his 18 months in the job. But the former Roma, Lyon and Napoli manager hasn't lasted for more than 2 years in a job since leaving Marseille in 2019. And the former England captain and manager Kevin Keegan has died at the age of 75, 7 weeks after he'd revealed he'd been diagnosed with stage 4 cancer. As a player, Keegan lifted the European Cup and 3 English League titles with Liverpool, among 7 major trophies at Anfield. He'd go on to win the Bundesliga in Germany with Hamburg and captain his country. Then in management, he led Manchester City, Fulham and Newcastle to the Premier League, almost winning the English title with the latter in 1996. Former Newcastle striker Alan Shearer said of Keegan on social media, "My hero, my manager, my friend, sleep easy, boss."
4: Mike, thanks for that update. Let's stick with that story, the death of the former England captain and manager, Kevin Keegan. We've been getting some audio messages from fans. Let's have a listen.
7: My name's Darren. Just heard the news about Kevin Keegan. Absolutely devastated. Grew up watching King Kev's teams. I was, 13, I think, when he came back to Newcastle as a manager. Did absolutely everything for this club and this area. He brought back hope to a club and a set of supporters that it pretty much lost every little bit of hope that they had. What he did for the club in the area will just never be forgotten. The word legend is used far too often, but he is an actual bona fide legend. R.I.P. King Kev.
8: Hi, my name's Carla and I'm from Newcastle. I'm a little bit too young to remember him as a player, but as a 10-year-old, he is the reason why I fell in love with Newcastle United. Those entertainers, Shearer, Ferdinand, Ginola, Tino, those European nights under the lights, it was just amazing. He brought belief, a sense of entertainment. He was truly an inspiration to the city and the club. Newcastle United will always remember Kevin Keegan, and it's so sad to hear he's passed far too soon.
9: Hi, my name's Tony from Newcastle. Obviously a Newcastle United supporter. Absolutely devastated today to hear the passing of Kevin Keegan, a true legend of the club. Give me some of the best memories of my life, memories that I'll live with this forever. When he came in as a player in 1982, he galvanised the club and the whole city. Well, then he came back as a manager in 1992, saved us from relegation at the old third division. Then within a few years, we're challenging for the Premier League title. And as I said, those memories will live with us forever. What a guy. I'm lost for words, really. I'm absolutely devastated. My thoughts and prayers go out to his family at this sad time. What a guy he was. Ballon d'Or winner twice. England's best player in the 70s, 80s, a Liverpool legend, Newcastle legend, Hamburg legend. At every club he was at, he was universally loved. So rest in peace, Kevin. Take care. You'll always be a king up here. Thanks. Thanks for the memories. And rest easy, King.
4: Reflections on the late, great Kevin Keegan, who has died at the age of 75. Of course, football has been on the minds of lots of people recently, what with the World Cup final last night. Here in our newsroom, we're still getting live pictures coming to us from Madrid, where crowds are continuing to grow ahead of a parade and a concert and a presentation of the victorious Spanish squad a little bit later on. In fact, earlier I saw some pictures of the Spanish king, who'd also hot-footed it from New Jersey, to be there. He was with the World Cup trophy and some of the players. I was speaking to a few fans a little little bit earlier on to get their view of not just the tournament, but also of Spain's victory last night. Utku was watching the match with friends in Madrid. Patricia was watching from Barcelona. And Alba is from Madrid. She will be at the parade later on. And she told us earlier on how she felt watching the game last night.
10: We were really looking forward to winning the game. I think that Spain did a great match. And yes, it was really stressful, but really exciting as well.
4: Utku, how about you?
11: Yeah, the same. We were at a bar with my friends and we were watching the game there, and people were screaming and hugging each other at the end of the match, and it was super excited.
4: Patricia, were you watching at home? Were you watching in a bar? Were you watching on a big screen somewhere? How was it?
12: I was watching at home, but I live right in front of Port Foro in Barcelona, and there was a big screen at the beach and thousands of people. It was like unbelievable. The vibe was so beautiful, and I could hear the together with them on the beach in my apartment. Was just an amazing experience.
4: Why are the Spanish men's team so good, do you think, Patricia?
12: I think, well, what they showed yesterday to the world is that it's the unison, how do you say, unity, yeah? Mm. And the way they play together, it's not really individually playing. You could see that it was a team, a humble team, working together towards a goal. And that's what they showed the world. And today, everybody, I saw on the internet and social media, everybody's talking beautifully about Spain, and this brought back Spain to the map in a way that is so beautiful, because it's not about the winning. Anybody can win, but win with the values they did, that's what it matters, I think.
10: Yes, I completely agree. Like, we are a team, and that's what makes it so great. Like, maybe we're not the best team in terms of individual stars, but we're definitely the best team.
4: And are there any players in the squad who particularly embody that, do you think?
10: I think Rodri, the captain of the team, it's a clear representation of the values that the Spanish team has. And I would say that all of them, yeah, but especially Rodri.
4: Hmm. And Utku, what do you think those sort of values are that make them so united, as Patricia was saying?
11: Practice makes perfect everything. So I believe they are really, really hardworking people. And also, that's the reason why they are so united, and they spend so much time together, obviously. And that makes the team as a whole team, actually.
4: And I wonder how big a football fans are you all? I'm somebody who hasn't really watched a lot of football in his life, but really got into this tournament. I mean, Patricia, have you always been a big football fan, or have you just got on board for this?
12: No, since I was a little girl. I was born in Rio, so I'm half Brazilian, half Spanish, so imagine.
4: And well, in my house, too much my husband,
12: yeah, and my husband is from England, so imagine my house, my kids
4: worse.
12: Are like England, yeah, England, Brazil, and Spain. It's crazy. Everybody loves football here.
4: So how did you get into football? Was it family members? Was it your parents who were big into watching football?
12: I've seen Brazil once, twice in my lifetime, and Spain once, twice in my lifetime. So, yeah, just waiting for England now.
4: Exactly, to finish the set. Alba, how about you? Have you always been into football?
10: Yes, I mean, I've always been a huge football fan. And what makes the World Cup so special for me was that I fell in love with football when we won the World Cup in 2010. I was 10 years old, and I remember I lived that World Cup. It was so special for me. And that's when I fell in love with football. So winning this World Cup as an adult made it even more special.
4: Yeah. And what do you think it does to the country or your sort of sense of Spanish identity? I mean, is it just a sort of brief moment of celebration, or do you think it really, I mean, you're talking about the unity of the team, does it sort of unify you as a country as well?
10: No, it definitely does, and that's what makes football and all sports so special, that it has the ability to make everyone feel so united, and not just for the game. It's something that really keeps into the everyday life. Like, yeah. Right now, everyone feels so Spanish and so close to each other.
4: Utku, when did you first get into football? When was that?
11: Yeah, I'm from Turkey, actually, and in there, people are really fanatic about football, and personally, I used to go to every match with my dad, and I support the Beşiktaş team, maybe you heard it. So it's really special for me to follow up, and also in here, I follow every matches that's why, like, I'm a real fanatic also.
4: I can see on my screen a good gaggle of people with plenty of Spanish flags and wearing lots of red, getting ready for the parade a little bit later on. Albi, you're going to be there later. What's the plan? What's going to happen?
10: Yes, I'm going to be there. I'm going to go to Cibeles. It's the place where the parade is going to finish. There are going to be concerts, and I'm sure the atmosphere is going to be incredible, just as it was yesterday. I'm expected to see the players. I think they're going to do like a little tour in the city. Then there are going to be concerts, some Spanish singers, and I'm just looking forward to see the celebration. Yes,
4: I was going to say it's going to be a late night, but in Spain it's frequently a late night, isn't it? You're in Madrid. Will you be going down?
11: Yeah, also I will be going to the city center, and I see, like, I live in the north, so people are not really here right now. I see the streets empty because they are going to the center, I think. And it's going to be really excited for them and for me actually also. And I think we are going to have a really good time.
4: So we're all agreed the Spanish team did very well. Thumbs up to them. What about the competition? Because there's been some changes this year. There have been a few controversies. Patricia, with your global view of this, with your English, Brazilian and Spanish affiliations, maybe you're the most impartial. How do you feel the tournament as a whole went?
12: I think it was incredible to see so many teams that I didn't expect at all to be actually in the World Cup and winning. I was very surprised to see the grit of so many of the African teams. And I was expecting, I guess, like the world, we're expecting England, France and Argentina and Spain to go to the latest finals. But I was really impressed the way everything went and the beautiful stadiums in the US and Canada and Mexico. Yeah, very, very impressed with everything.
4: Classic journalist that I am, I'm going to dig a bit into those controversies, namely Argentina and how they played yesterday. How did you feel about it, Alba? There's been a lot of complaint. There's going to be a FIFA investigation into some of it. Were you happy? Did you think it was sportsmanlike?
10: I mean, maybe I'm biased. I don't think I'm. I'm sure I'm biased. They tend to have a kind of a hard way of playing that maybe I do not agree with. I may not agree with some decisions from the referee as well, but I just prefer to think about the good parts, and we won, so
4: yeah, exactly. Sort of doesn't matter if you've won. Patricia, what about you?
12: Oh, for me, it's very hard being, you know, Brazilian, English, and Spanish. Argentinians do not play very well for us. We have a big rivalry with Argentina since I remember being a kid. But the funny thing is, it's only when I moved to Argentina and I lived in Buenos Aires for 1 year that I realized how wonderful these people are. But, you know, if you just look at football matches and unfortunately the bad, you know, things that we hear about the Argentinian team, it relates to the people, and it's not like that. People from Argentina are beautiful people. Unfortunately, during the match, you know, things happen that we don't like, and then we'll talk bad about it. But we shouldn't confuse things, you know. Unfortunately, yeah. We have to travel more and see them more to understand.
4: Thanks to Patricia, Alba and Utku, all in Spain, all were watching last night, and at least a couple of them will be in Madrid as that parade gets underway in about 10 minutes or so. Let's just take you there for a moment, because we can see, well, I can see, first of all, a large bus with España Vamos written on the side, I assume carrying the team. They're going to be as part of this parade a little bit later on. I think we can take you there and hear some of the cheers of the crowd. Or maybe not, as they're expecting where that parade is going to finish. There's a big stage set up where there's going to be music and such as the Spanish way, I'm sure, partying well into the night. That's going to be underway in the next few minutes. You are listening to Outside Source on the BBC World Service. Let's let's take you back to Downing Street, far away from Madrid. This is the centre of Westminster in central London, where the new UK Prime Minister, Andy Burnham, is settling into his first afternoon in the job. Early on today, the nation waved goodbye to Sir Keir Starmer. In office for only a couple of years, Andy Burnham is now taking over, our fifth Prime Minister in 4 years. And already we've had news of some sackings, but not necessarily who is going to hire in their place. Rob Watson has been across all of this for us, our UK political correspondent. And remind the uninitiated, first of all, Rob, who Andy Burnham is and why he's now Prime Minister all of a sudden.
13: He's 56 years old, Luke. He's from Liverpool in the northwest of England. He's probably a bit trendier, more fashion conscious than recent prime ministers. He's been the mayor of Manchester until recently, these last 10 years. And he describes himself as both an outsider and an insider. An outsider, sort of northern working class background, but he's also very much an insider. He went to Cambridge and then was a rising talent in the Labour governments of Tony Blair and Gordon Brown. So that's a bit about him. Why are we here where we are? Well, because Keir Starmer became fantastically unpopular. Labour MPs feared that he was going to cost them all their jobs at the next election, whenever that is. So they got rid of him. He won a by-election and he's back because you have to be a sitting MP. So that's sort of how we got here. And important to remember that Britain has a parliamentary system. It's not a presidential system. You win an election on the basis of how many MPs you elect on a certain platform, so they don't have to have another election. They don't need, you don't vote for a president.
4: And we are now waiting to see who is going to form part of his team, and that can be quite important when the now former Chancellor, Finance Minister Rachel Rees, was seen crying in the House of Commons last year, was it? That moved markets. Such was the concern about whether she might be leaving the job, who might be changing. But we, Rob, have this sort of ludicrous system. I don't know if anyone else does this in the around the world, where people who are being sacked get telephoned or come into the back of Downing Street. Those who are getting jobs are paraded out front, and we're left guessing.
13: Absolutely, and we've been seeing that. writ large, because we know that several of Keir Starmer's loyalists have been sacked. And again, I need to make this clear. You know, it is the same party, right? Labour won in 2024. They still have the way biggest number of MPs, so they get to form a majority the next government. But of course, he wants to change his team. So that means that we've already seen people who are loyalists to Keir Starmer, they've been sacked, so there's already a lot of blood on the floor. And we've seen people coming in. We've seen them walking up Downing Street, as you say, the sort of beauty pageant. We don't know who's got the top jobs yet. But, I mean, this is the moment where things get unpleasant for Andy Burnham. I mean, you get about an hour or two when things are okay as new Prime Minister. But once you have to start hiring and firing people, you know, you upset people. I mean, that's just the nature of the business, yeah?
4: Yeah, here on our feed of Newswires, it is constantly clicking through. I can see Jenny Chapman out as International Development Minister, Hilary Benn out as Northern Ireland Secretary. They're all being cleared out, ready for new people. He's also been on the phone, Andy Burnham, as well, to world leaders.
13: He has indeed. Two big calls, I guess. We got Volodymyr Zelensky, and that's very important and expected because, you know, there will be continuity in foreign policy. He will be backing Ukraine just as strongly as Keir Starmer did. Now, the other one where, don't you wish you were a fly on the wall and everybody listening, that was the call to Donald Trump, because Donald Trump has kind of called him a sort of lefty liberal and from some old town called Manchester or whatever. They've spoken, and apparently Andy Burnham has invited President Trump to Manchester, so we'll see.
4: Which I hear is lovely this time of year. and Rob, in terms of the next few days, I mean, are we going to see a massive shift in how the UK government approaches big policy questions, some of the big international problems?
13: No, on the big international problems. I mean, the honest answer to your question is we simply don't know. I mean, what really marks Andy Burnham out is that he's become Prime Minister with less scrutiny than anyone of his six predecessors. So we wait and see. We know in broad terms that he's a sort of a classic politician of the European left. He thinks that state intervention is a good thing. He was worried about all the privatizations, liberalizations of the 1980s and 90s, and that he wants the focus to be on helping the least well-off in society. So we know the kind of the broad outline. We know he's going to have to stick to some extent to what Labour promised at the election 2 years ago. And we also know he's going to be massive massively boxed in by the fact you were asking why did it matter about who was Chancellor. Britain just owes a ton of money. It borrows a ton of money every day in the international markets. And if those international markets think that there's going to be someone in charge of the Treasury and of Downing Street who just wants to spend and not raise enough money, they're going to be worried.
4: Rob, thanks for that. That's Rob Watson, our UK political correspondent, on the shenanigans still underway in Downing Street in central London as Andy Burnham, the new UK Prime Minister, sorts out who he's going to surround himself with around the Cabinet table. If you want to keep across all of that news, of course, you can continue listening to the BBC World Service, or the BBC News website, bbcnews.com, has a live page running at the moment as well, with all of those pictures of these various would-be ministers walking up Downing Street. Which jobs they have got, we do not yet know. BBCnews.com, though, is where you can get the latest updates. That is it from us. In the meantime, thanks for your company. OS will be back at the same time tomorrow. 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
6: Today we're going to Mexico and the disturbing story of the former female wrestler who became the country's most prolific serial killer. In 2021, Mike Lanchin spoke to the neuropsychologist who was asked to find out why she had committed her crimes.
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16: Coming up on Outlook from the BBC World Service, with me, Asya Fuchs. Yawande Kamalafe inherited two things from her family, her love of cooking and sickle cell disease. But it was the death of her older brother, who shared the blood disorder, that would stop her in her tracks and force her to ask, what now?
17: To this day, I still have difficulty believing that happened, because I understand sickle cell to an extent where now I can say that it was either he didn't get enough fluids, he didn't get oxygen, or he didn't get the right blood.
16: Before his death, Yawande and her brother had enrolled in biochemistry classes. But as she began to rebuild her life, surrounded by textbooks she could hardly follow, something unexpected caught her eye and sparked a new dream.
17: I remember holding onto that pamphlet and thinking to myself, oh my gosh, like, wow, I could study to be a chef.
16: Yawande's story continues after the news.
1: BBC News, I'm John Shea. The new British Prime Minister, Andy Burnham, has started to reshape the team at the top of government that will help him introduce the changes he's promised. David Lammy, who was both Deputy Prime Minister and Justice Secretary, and Rachel Reeves, who was the Chief Finance Minister, are among the senior figures to leave the Cabinet. Mr. Burnham's predecessor, Sir Keir Starmer, formally stepped down earlier on Monday. Harry Farley reports.
18: Andy Burnham promised to make this moment a circuit breaker that would bring forward the biggest changes in the past 40 years. That is the long-term ambition. For now, the question is of his immediate priorities. The new Prime Minister said he would start to set out measures to support the cost of living tomorrow, including how that would be funded. Mr. Burnham also said he would stick to the government's fiscal rules to run the economy, but would use any flexibility within them.
1: One of the first calls Andy Burnham made after taking office was to President Trump. The White House didn't give any details. Our correspondent Sarah Smith reports from Washington.
19: President Trump's already claimed on social media that the people of Aberdeen are dancing in the streets because the new Prime Minister will open up the North Sea for further oil and gas drilling. He may be disappointed when he learns Mr. Burnham is not intending to go nearly as far as Mr. Trump seems to believe. Increased defence spending is another serious concern in the White House, along with the digital services tax that will hit many big American companies. There are not yet any firm plans for the two men to meet. When they do, it's entirely possible they may be able to replicate the warm friendship Sir Keir Starmer enjoyed with President Trump, but that relationship fractured over the war in Iran. That ongoing conflict may be the toughest issue for US-UK relations that Mr. Burnham will have to manage.
1: Iran's president has said the country is fighting a full-scale war with the United States after American forces launched strikes for a ninth consecutive night. Masoud Pezeshkian said diplomatic messages were still being exchanged by both sides through intermediaries despite a collapse of the ceasefire. A court in New York has sentenced the former Mexican drug lord Ismael El Mayo Zambada to life in prison. He was widely seen as the strategist of the Sinaloa cartel. Nada Taufik reports from New York.
20: El Mayo Zambada was the co-founder of the notorious Sinaloa cartel, along with the already imprisoned El Chapo Guzman, running the day-to-day operations of their drug trafficking cartel. The 76-year-old pleaded guilty last August to shipping millions of kilograms of cocaine to the United States, after prosecutors said they wouldn't seek the death penalty. It brings an end to the U.S. government's years-long fight to bring both men to justice. The ruthless cartel was known to torture or murder anyone who crossed them or stood in their way.
1: This is the latest world news from the BBC. The United States has accused Cuba of infiltrating the highest levels of US government during an espionage campaign which has lasted nearly seven decades. A report published by the US State Department says Havana has backed what it describes as an unprecedented wave of left-wing terrorism on American soil. Here's Joanna Keane.
21: The US wants to see an end to communist rule on Cuba, and its campaign to force political change has included a crippling oil blockade. President Trump has previously accused Havana of posing an extraordinary threat to US national security. This report doesn't contain much in the way of new information, but the accusations add to existing tensions. It claims Cuba has carried out one of the most damaging foreign intelligence penetrations in US history, using not just spies, soldiers and terrorists, but students, intellectuals and political organizations. Cuba has previously insisted it poses no threat to the United States.
1: A court in Ghana has jailed an opposition politician for 20 years after convicting him of illegal mining. Bernard Antwi Bosiako, a leader of the New Patriotic Party, was found guilty on six charges, including unlawfully assigning mineral rights and facilitating unlicensed gold mining. Voters in Sao Tome and Principe have handed President Carlos Vila Nova a second term in office. According to the Electoral Commission, he won 56% of the vote in Sunday's elections. Since gaining independence from Portugal in 1975, the tiny island state off the coast of West Africa has built a reputation for peaceful multi-party elections. An Australian woman has given birth to naturally conceived identical quadruplets in what doctors have described as one of the rarest cases in the world. They estimate the odds of identical quadruplets at about 1 in 15 million. The mother's doctor said these four girls even shared the same placenta, which she said was unheard of. BBC News.
16: Hi, and welcome to Outlook, the programme on the BBC World Service, bringing you extraordinary life stories from around the world. I'm Asya Fuchs. Some people's lives seem to follow a straight line. Yawande Kamalafe's has not. She spent her childhood in Lagos, Nigeria, before moving to the United States, where she studied biochemistry. No matter how far she traveled or what passion she chose to pursue, food kept calling her back. This wasn't so unusual. Cooking ran in the family. Her mother was a recipe developer for Cadbury, Nigeria, so their family kitchen felt like something out of Willy Wonka's chocolate factory.
17: I didn't know what raspberries were. I didn't know what strawberries were. I was introduced to them through Flavor Concept, where my mom would get all these different flavors shipped to the company or to our home, all these like concentrated flavors of like strawberry, raspberry, just all kinds of like fruits that we didn't have access to in Nigeria at that time or in Lagos at that time. And so I got introduced to food through flavor and food coloring, but I didn't have any concept of the actual fruit, because it wasn't until I moved to the United States that I had all these fruits. And in my head, all the fruits that I eventually got to have did not taste anything like the flavors I had growing up.
16: Yawande would move on from the brightly tangy artificial flavor bombs of her childhood and become a recipe developer herself, with a slightly more refined palate. But all her life, food offered her more than pleasure, more than even a career.
0: what she put in her body had a profound impact on her health. We'll come back to that later, but as with many curious children, for Yawande, it all goes back to open-minded parents.
17: I remember experimenting in the kitchen. I had no idea what I was doing. I was trying to replicate what my mom did. She had this old Betty Crocker cookbook that was like stained with like butter or like whatever that we would use growing up. And she would use that to make bread or cake. And in my little childhood lens, I wanted it to be exciting. And so I would create these monster cakes with all kinds of food color, like rainbow colored. And it's hilarious because they didn't necessarily taste good, but they were always, my parents were always very kind. And they saw that my brothers and I were all just trying to figure out what we wanted to do.
0: So it was cooking was something you loved to do from when you were very little, to experiment, to explore. And I mean, you're actually the fourth generation of women in your family to make a career out of food. Mm-hmm. Was that something that kind of felt inevitable, like it was your destiny or not quite?
17: Oh, gosh, destiny. I don't know. I don't think I would describe it as destiny. So for parts of my life, I didn't believe I had a choice. I think I was very good at following instructions and I did what I was told, but it's not that I was like good or bad. I was also very, very sneaky and I would go behind everybody's backs and then lie about it. And so I have a hard time ascribing good or bad sentiments. I don't think of the world as binary. I was just following my curiosity and you know, my curiosity led me to the U.S.
0: I want to ask about, you know, you moving to the U.S. in just a moment. But, you know, the other thread running through your life from the very start was sickle cell. How early on were you aware that this was something that was going to affect you forever?
17: I mean, I've known since birth. Sickle cell is a blood disorder, and I haven't ever had a time when I was without it. So I always knew all the ways in which it could limit me. But I also saw all the ways that I had so much privilege. Like I grew up in a home with like a backyard where the plants were right there. And if anything was wrong with us, my brothers and I, like it was always like, first go to the plants. Mm. You know, my mom had this book. It was called Where There's No Doctor. Mm. And I would pore through that book, like as she would as well, trying to figure out like, why is your body reacting in this way? And in that, she would understand it both from a medical perspective and from a plant perspective. And I remember my parents driving maybe like two towns away to like Ibadan, which is like just outside of Lagos, because there was a man outside of Lagos that was taking care of sickle cell patients. And they came back with all these different herbs and all these tonics. And like growing up, my eyes were always yellow, completely yellow. And people would look at me and like pinch me like, oh my God, why is this child's eyes yellow? And my mom would sort of like skirt around the issue. And she finally would be like, they have sickle cell. That's why their eyes are yellow.
0: Because like, it was you and your siblings.
17: Yeah. And my brother. Mm-hmm. Yeah. My older brother. And then their faces would crumple. Oh my God, I'm so sorry. And it just was never something that I saw was a limiting factor.
0: Mm-hmm. And I mean, as a kid, how else, you mentioned the yellow eyes, right? That was one of these symptoms. How else would the disease affect you?
17: I knew that sports were an issue. You know, I'm smiling because I really wanted to be a runner. I really love running. First of all, my form was absolutely ridiculous. And I would run with my long limbs scattered everywhere. And that in my mind was perfect running. And I laugh now because I remember the first time I did that with my younger brother. And he just stopped and looked at me like, are you serious? And I for me, like that was joyful, you know, but I would also get really tired just often in my day and instantly want to just lay down paralyzed, like not do anything. Like, so I had this relationship with my body that I understood that the more I rest, the more physical things I can do.
0: When you were little, were you already experiencing the severe pain episodes associated with sickle cell, or would that come later?
17: It did happen a few times when we were little. And I think I only remember once having to go to the hospital for either my brother or I. And in those instances, my parents will try to go get blood for us, even when we're in the hospital. Like, we'll get transferred to a hospital, but they were tasked with the task of finding blood that fit our blood type.
0: Oh, wow.
17: And they would, like, scan the streets of Lagos late at night. And I only remember two instances, one for my brother and one for me, that that happened, where they had to go search for blood. And my dad eventually would find it and come home triumphant, like come back to the hospital triumphant. Like, I got it. I got it. And I only remember that in two instances throughout my childhood. And so I knew that access to blood was important. I also understood that I couldn't accept just any blood.
0: This condition, it was something you lived with from the very start and had to learn to live with. You were incredibly young when you left Nigeria and moved to the US. You were 16, right? You were still a kid.
17: Yes.
0: What do you remember, you know, of those first days and weeks in America?
17: I remember the thrill and the ecstasy of getting on a flight. It was my first time on a plane. I remember the thrill of landing in the U.S. because my mom was with me. And I remember just holding onto her, like holding her hand. I remember landing at the Newark International Airport in Newark, New Jersey. And I think that when I was that young, I've always been really good at masking. And so showing emotion and fear was not necessarily something that I could freely do. And so I believe that I went into myself and just observed. I became an observer. My aunt picked us up, and like, that's it. Like, I was in the US.
0: Yeah, new life.
17: And I was new life. I just could not conceive of it.
0: Your brother, your older brother, Olumide, was already in the U.S. when you came, when you moved out there. What do you remember of him during this time? You know, how was he adjusting to this new American life?
17: He wasn't really adjusting, but he was doing it. He was my absolute hero. You know, he would come visit, and he was in college in Maryland at that time. And I remember the first time I saw him. And he came out of the train station, and he was tall. He was so tall. He looked like he had grown like a whole like foot. And his voice was so deep. And he just was not the child I remembered anymore. He was like, he looked like a man. And it was exciting to see him again. It was, and like, I felt like, if anything else happened in the world, at least I had him.
0: Yeah.
17: In the very least, I had him. And he saw me. He always saw me.
0: And in this kind of period of transition, you know, these first few months of living in the U.S., were you cooking? Was that something, I don't know, that you did to feel more connected to home?
17: I was trying to cook. I wasn't very successful. My aunt didn't enjoy my cooking.
0: No.
17: At all. But it was when I was living with her that I came across a pamphlet of the CIA, the Culinary Institute of America. And I was in the middle of applying to the college where my brother was attending in Maryland. And I remember holding onto that pamphlet and thinking to myself, oh my gosh, like, wow, I could study to be a chef. I just kept repeating that to myself.
0: That's so interesting that was like a bolt from the blue when your whole family had worked in food.
17: Exactly. But, you know, like I didn't see Black chefs. Mm. Like all the chefs that I could see either on TV or in the pamphlets and around me mm-hmm. were all white chefs with like tall hats.
0: About a year after you moved to the U.S., Olumide passes away after a sickle cell crisis. You were so young. I mean, he was so young. How do you begin to make sense of what had happened to your brother?
17: Oh, man, I didn't make sense of it at all. My parents were called in. We got the phone call at my aunt's house where I was staying at that time, where we were both staying, Olumide and myself. We were there for the summer. We had gone to the beach. And it was one of the rare times that we felt together that we could relax, because another element to this story is that my aunt wasn't very kind to us. And to her, we were somewhat of a burden. And it was a difficult time for her as well. But it was, I'm not sure why she accepted to have us with her, because my parents were always willing to take us back. So we went to the beach, a rare moment of like fun. We came back and his ankles were hurting. And I immediately knew, I'm like, this is a sickle cell crisis. And I immediately started doing all the things that we did, drink water, like stay hydrated. And after probably 2 days of this happening, I would go into his room, I would feed him, make sure he was eating, make sure he was breathing. And finally, I was like, babe, we have to go to the hospital. And so we went to the emergency room. And in the emergency room, I remember him having to sit in a wheelchair because he could not move. And I just kept like holding his hand, whatever I could do to be with him, I was doing. And eventually my aunt comes around. And so she took me home. So there was no one with him in the hospital. He eventually got a bed. And I wish that I had been persistent enough to say I could just stay here with him.
0: Yeah. And you were just a teenager.
17: Yeah, I was just a teenager. And the next morning we got the call that he had passed on. And it blew my mind. It didn't make sense. And to this day, I still have difficulty believing that happened, because I understand sickle cell to an extent where now I can say that it was either he didn't get enough fluids, he didn't get oxygen, or he didn't get blood, the right blood. And even that, like, yes, the pain has to be managed. So he probably also didn't get pain meds.
0: I'm so sorry. Still seems like that is just something that shouldn't have happened. After getting this horrible news, how do you then go on with your day-to-day life?
17: Yeah, I completely shut down all my emotions, because I felt like the one person that protected me, I lost. So my parents were called in and they came. My younger brother was left with other family in Lagos. And we went ahead and buried him. And I went home to Nigeria with them. And I remember when I was in Lagos, they said to me, you don't have to go back. You can stay here with us. And by that time, I had already gotten to the same college that he was attending. And we had both signed up for classes to take together. And so I remember feeling in denial that he was gone. And I remember feeling that I had to come back to the U.S. because he was buried here. And I could not be without him. And so I decided to come back. And I took those classes. I went back to college. I took those classes.
0: And you were studying biochemistry to begin with.
17: Yes. And I was still studying biochemistry.
0: So you go back to college, you're studying biochemistry to start, you then you switch to psychology, but all of this time you'd held on to those culinary school pamphlets.
17: I did. I don't know if I had held onto the actual pamphlet, but
0: the idea
17: was like, oh, wow, the CIA exists out there.
0: Mm. And, so the CIA, the Culinary Institute of America.
17: And,
0: you know, at what point do you sort of, you know, make that decision to go to culinary school?
17: I think at the point I realized that I was doing so well in psychology because I understood the subject and I was having difficulty with biology because even though I understood life on a microbiological level, I could not understand the periodic table. And so I could not pass chemistry. I think food to me just made sense. Like I understood it from like the seed level, from the elemental level. And I understood if I plant a seed, it grows into a beautiful plant where the plant, the stalk, the roots, the leaves are all, the flowers are all of use to the earth.
0: And I guess, was there something about it being like a familiar language, a comforting language?
17: Yeah, I think it's a comforting language for me. It's a familiar language. And everybody eats. And I believed that if I end up on the moon, I will find a way to eat. So it didn't. And home to me was such a distant place because home to me was Lagos, Nigeria. And so I saw that like food literally chased me and I chased it around the world.
0: You threw yourself in completely into this world of culinary school, this world of cooking.
17: I did.
0: You were going to school in the daytime and you were working at restaurants at night. What were you getting out of this?
17: I think in all earnestness, I love excitement. Because home to me was Lagos, Nigeria. And so I saw that like food literally chased me and I chased it around the world.
0: You threw yourself in completely into this world of culinary school, this world of cooking.
17: I did.
0: You were going to school in the daytime and you were working at restaurants at night.
17: Yeah.

0: it's almost like paint. I love to throw paint on the wall and just let it splatter. And every little speck is something. And that's what I found in food. It felt like art. It felt like structure. It felt like a way forward. It felt like a way to reflect.
1: And what sorts of things were you cooking at this time?
0: Oh gosh, I was cooking classic French pastry, viennoiserie. I was learning how to fold butter into a base dough of flour, salt, maybe yeast sometimes. I was learning food from like the grain level and collecting ingredients to create balance in a dish. So I was learning croissants, I was learning puff pastry, I was learning danishes. Oh my gosh, I was learning this dessert called Marjolaine, which is like layers of hazelnut and chocolate and whipped cream and like crème pâtissière.
1: That sounds delicious.
0: And yeah, like so many things.
1: You finished culinary school, and then in 2006, you moved to Atlanta, where you work in, a fine dining restaurant. A few years after that, you end up in New York City, which is where, your career really starts taking off, right? You start working as a food stylist all over the city. You eventually, you get a job with the New York Times. Is New York the place where, you kind of found your footing, your confidence as a cook?
0: I think yes and no. I think I wouldn't have New York if I didn't have all the other places like Restaurant Eugene, where I worked in Atlanta, or when I moved to New York, I was like chasing Claudia Fleming. So I worked at Gotham Bar and Grill, and then I worked at Gray's, and then I worked at Momofuku. And I feel like all of those experiences really informed what I decided to do in New York. Because I knew that New York made sense to me in the way that Lagos made sense to me.
1: Claudia Fleming, we should just say she's like a renowned American dessert chef.
0: Dessert chef, yes. She wrote that book, The Last Course.
1: You have this career that's going, incredibly well at this point, but you still have sickle cell. It's still something that you live with, that you carry. How often were you experiencing crises?
0: There was a point in my life where, in my early 30s, I was getting sick every month when I would have my period. And I would always go to the doctor's office and I'll explain to them I'm on my period. And they didn't believe me. They're like, no, that's not how it works. That's not how sickle cell works. But I'm like, I'm literally losing blood. So it makes sense that I'm sick and I'm having pain crisis. But I've experienced so often in my life where I'm not believed, where with regard to sickle cell, there's always an element of distrust in what I say. That experience has been throughout my life.
1: You were working, alongside all of these, esteemed chefs and making their recipes, but you also started to develop your own recipes, to find your own, voice in the kitchen. Why was that important to you?
0: It was important because honestly, I just didn't see myself reflected in anything around me. And the question I would ask myself was like, am I waiting for someone else to tell my story? Or can I just tell my story by cooking? And so it was a very easy transition for me because I was like, why not?
1: We're going to take a short break, but stay with us to hear how Yawande's love of food gave her the strength to face another catastrophic sickle cell crisis. This is Outlook.
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3: Beatle, the songwriter behind more than 500 songs, Britain's first billionaire musician.
4: Not bad for a teenager from Liverpool who just wanted to make it in music and ended up helping to create the biggest bad in history.
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4: We'll tell the story of how Paul McCartney went from zero to a million and then from a million to a billion.
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1: In part two of Outlook, Yawande Kamalafe had just finished her first book tour when a sickle cell crisis suddenly sent her to hospital, and the doctors have some shocking news.
2: I think from a very young age, I had understood my body as a framework, and my body does not tie me down. So when they told me about the amputations, I was kind of like, okay, if that part's dead, why hang on to it?
1: Yawande embraces a new chapter and re-enters the kitchen after the BBC World Service News.
3: BBC News, I'm John Shea. Andy Burnham has begun a reshuffle of top government jobs after becoming Britain's seventh Prime Minister in a decade. The Chief Finance Minister, Rachel Reeves, is among the senior figures to depart. One of Mr. Burnham's first calls was to President Trump. The White House gave no details, but Mr. Trump has previously said he's heard Britain's new leader is extremely liberal. The US president has vowed to punish Iran for the death of American soldiers, saying Tehran would pay many times over for any US soldier killed. The Iranian president has said his country is fighting a full-scale war with the US. Yemen's Houthis have announced an immediate maritime blockade of Saudi Arabia. The embargo could renew pressure on Saudi Arabia, which is using a crucial oil export route via the Red Sea to bypass Iran's closure of the Strait of Hormuz. A court in New York has sentenced the former Mexican drug lord Ismael El Mayo Zambada to life in prison. The 76-year-old was the top associate of Joaquin El Chapo Guzman, the founder of the infamous Sinaloa cartel. A court in Ghana has jailed an opposition politician for 20 years after convicting him of illegal mining. It's the highest profile conviction in Ghana's long-running crackdown on illegal mining, which is blamed for widespread deforestation and river pollution. At least five people have drowned and about a dozen are missing after a boat capsized in northwestern Nigeria. The boat was carrying some 40 passengers, including children. The former Liverpool and England football star Kevin Keegan has died aged 75. He revealed he had the most advanced stage of cancer last month. And an Australian woman has given birth to naturally conceived identical quadruplets. Medics estimate the odds at about 1 in 15 million. BBC News.
1: Hi, and welcome back to Outlook with me, Asya Fuchs. Before the break, we heard about Yawande Kamalafe's journey from Lagos to the United States, and the loss of her brother, Alumide, who, like Yawande, had lived with sickle cell disease. It was grief that led her unexpectedly to culinary school, and from there, eventually to New York, where her career in the world of food really took off. Before long, she was working with and holding her own alongside world-class chefs, but her curiosity about food and flavor kept growing, and the only way to scratch the itch was to start creating her own recipes.
2: There was a malted milk cake, which was layers of malted milk, ganache, deep dark chocolate whipped cream. And then there was like a cookie crumble that we would also layer into the cake somehow. So that was one of my proudest moments, was like seeing that dessert on the menu.
4: When you are developing a new recipe, where does that usually begin for you? Is it, you know, a memory or a feeling you want to recreate, or what? Where does it come from?
2: All of it. All of it. Memories, feelings, something that I've had before. I'm very big on nostalgic cooking. Sometimes I like, I'm trying to figure something out and I have a dream about it. And I'm like, oh gosh, I figured it out. Huh. I figured it out.
1: Yawande's career was booming, and she was having the time of her life. In the mid-2010s, some of her chef friends were starting new ventures. Supper clubs were having a moment. And it was at one of those events that Yawande's friend Amelia introduced her to the host, Mark. Yawande and Mark kept bumping into each other all over town, but it would take another 2 years for them to actually have a conversation.
2: I run into Mark in the subway. And so we strike a conversation. We decide to go get some cheese for dinner because that's what I used to do. I just would pick up a like triple creme cheese and make a cheese plate and have that for dinner. And he decided to walk with me. I was with another friend at that time. And I was like, hey, Mark, like, did you ever, we had apparently talked about some restaurant that we both wanted to go to. And I was like, we should go together. And he's like, sure. And so he calls me a few days later and picks me up. But because I was with my friend at that time, I was like, oh, he must be interested in my friend. And so I tell my friend, you're coming to this dinner with me and Mark. And my friend's like, okay.
4: Wait, you brought your friend along on a date?
2: Yes.
4: On your first date with Mark?
2: I did. I did not realize it was a date, but it was. And he still clowns me for it to this day, rightfully so.
4: Okay, but despite that faux pas, because of it, maybe he was like, yeah, interesting move.
2: Exactly.
4: Who can say? Exactly. You and Mark end up getting married and you start a family. You have two daughters.
2: Exactly. Yes.
4: And I want to ask, because you've said in the past that, you know, you didn't feel like this kind of traditional nuclear family life would be available to you. You know, why is that?
2: First of all, I never imagined that I would have kids. I never imagined that I would be married. I grew up in a family where my parents stayed together, but that was my parents. Like, and I could not fathom a world where someone would want me in all the ways that I was, not like want me in a way where I had to change and retrofit myself into an idea.
4: So he accepted you completely.
2: Yeah. To me, it didn't make sense, but I'm like, no, but I'm also like a person who leaves, and I'm also a person who this, and I'm talking about myself in a negative way. And it just didn't shake him.
4: Yeah. And the sickle cell didn't shake him.
2: Yeah. Oh, the sickle cell. Like, I have sickle cell anemia. It wasn't a problem.
4: In 2021, after marrying Mark and having two children, Yawande lands her first book deal. And 2 years later, her cookbook, My Everyday Lagos, packed with Nigerian recipes with diaspora influences, was out in the world. But after a huge book launch across America, Africa, and Europe, on the way back from Paris, the whole family fell sick. It seemed like a regular flu. But Yawande, who knows how quickly these symptoms can turn into something serious for her, sprung into action.
2: I remember just doing my rituals, like hot warm baths, consistent fluids, like all my herbal tonics. And then I remember finally looking at Mark, and I remember finally admitting that, okay, I think it's time to go to the hospital, because I've exhausted literally everything that I could. Yeah. And so Mark and the kids drop me off at the emergency room. Mm. Mark wheels me into the emergency room and leaves me there with my stuff. I had already packed a bag. I usually do that. He leaves me in the emergency room with my stuff and then goes back and tends to the kids. We had to wake them up, so he puts them back to bed. And so they all fall asleep. I have my phone on me. I'm constantly updating Mark, like, this is going on. Okay, now I'm in a bed. Okay, now I'm like getting blood. Okay, now there's still so much pain, so much pain, so much pain. But that's like for the first 24 hours, so much pain. Finally, they transfer me from the emergency room to a room, a bed in the hospital room, and they admit me. And while I was in the emergency room, they say I tested positive for influenza A, like first, like high alert for any sickle cell patient. So they transfer me to a bed in the hospital room, and communication essentially stops.
4: From you to Mark?
2: To Mark or anybody else.
4: Things go horribly wrong. You end up unconscious in a coma for 6 weeks. Mm-hmm. And the next time you wake up, it's the 11th of January. You're in a different hospital. Mm-hmm. You know, what did you understand had happened to you?
2: I did not understand anything at all. I woke up. I remember saying the words beautiful over and over again. I remember saying the word light over and over again. I remember seeing Mark's face. I remember seeing my mom's face. And I think I remember seeing my brother's face to my younger brother. And so I knew that I was safe.
4: And I guess just to back up a little bit, I mean, when you wake up, what state are you in? Are you still in pain? You know, what's going on with you physically?
2: Still in pain, not able to move. I have a feeding tube in. I have a breathing tube in as well. So I shouldn't make sudden movements. I was spiking a fever. I remember being under a very cold blanket. And I remember my younger brother, Shaney, crying. And he would just shake his head. And he's like now he told me, like, oh, like they would put a freezing blanket on top of you. And I would just imagine how cold you must feel, like, because I know you hate the cold. And Mark was just a rock. He had called my family in. He had called my friends in. And I knew that he had handled everything. You know, one of my immediate thoughts was like trying to ask mom about my kids because I woke up right before my younger daughter's birthday on January 13th. And I remember also, I don't know if it was like a vision or dream. I don't know what it was. But I remember being asked by my grandmother and my older brother if I wanted to go with them or if I wanted to go back. And I said, I have two very young kids and I want to see them grow up. Wow. And that's all I remember from being in a coma.
4: Soon after you wake up, the doctors come to you with some news. And they tell you that they would need to amputate both of your legs and most of your fingers. So to understand, you know, something might be medically necessary is one thing, but to, you know, accept it emotionally, to agree to it, that's different. How did you grapple with that decision?
2: I've always been attached to my body. I had very long limbs, like the longest limbs, like you can't even imagine the longest limbs. And I have a very short torso. And so my legs are actually very long. And I just could not find pant size that would fit right on my body because I'm also very skinny. And so it took me a while to figure out how to dress myself. And, you know, no matter how the world looks at it, like, you have to be comfortable in the way your body moves around the earth and moves in spaces to be comfortable in yourself. And I learned to do that. But I also understood to like a deeper meaning that I was not my body because I want to be a runner in my spirit and I run in my spirit, but I'm not a runner in my body. And I think from a very young age, I had understood my body as a framework to move through the world. And I understood that my body does not tie me down to the earth. My spirit is the one that's free. So when they told me about the amputations, I was kind of like, okay, it makes sense. If that part's dead, why hang on to it?
4: In March, the amputations go ahead and another stage of your recovery begins. So at this point, you're finally kind of on a trajectory where you can begin to rebuild, start to get stronger. When does food, you know, come back into the picture for you? Because at the very beginning, right, you had a feeding tube. You couldn't eat at all. When do you first, you know, want something real to eat?
2: I think right at the point where the feeding tube was out, I immediately started with applesauce and Jell-O and ice chips. And at the hospital, they had those like very crunchy ice chips where they just kind of like shatter in your mouth. Very brittle.
4: But very satisfying.
2: Very satisfying. And then the next step was getting my mom to make things for me, very plain and simple, no seasoning, like the those large African yams, which are steamed. And so just a little yam every day in little quantities. And then the next step was like, oh, could you add some corned beef sauce to it? And she would make it, maybe add one scotch bonnet. Let's see what that does. And then it went from that to like pepper soup, jollof rice, and like all these soups and stews I would order on my computer. So yeah, it pretty quickly evolved into me avoiding the hospital food and just getting friends or anybody to go get me some actual food.
4: 7 months after you were first admitted, you were eventually well enough to go home. Your body was now drastically different. You've had to, you know, and you'd have to relearn from scratch, a new way to cook, a new way to work. Do you remember the first few times you got back into the kitchen? How did you navigate it?
2: I quickly realized that I needed help because we were actually able to get a hospital bed that was moved to the downstairs floor. So I live in a two-story house where there's like steps going up. So we've converted the living room to my bedroom. And the kitchen, I require a slope to go into the kitchen because there's a step there. So what I can do now essentially is wake up, open my eyes, and sit up in bed. But in every instance of my life now, I need help. And so I eventually got to figure out that, oh, if I could just describe what I want in a sensible way that I can understand and the person trying to help me can understand, I could cook with other people. I mean, the trial at first was my mom, you know, who my mom is like me, loves to experiment. And I would have to tell her, like, mom, like, please, mommy, just make it plain. Like, I don't want any additional, I don't want anything else. I just want plain yam or plain rice. And she always struggled with that. And I didn't understand it. Like, it takes more to like experiment with things than making it plain. And she would intuitively know that, oh, if I add this to it and you don't know, then I can have you eat vegetables in that way. And I'm like, no.
4: Exactly.
2: Yeah. And I'm like, I don't want vegetables. I don't like, actually, I don't like vegetables. I should say that. except it's like literally stewed down into like an atta dindin or ober or niru. So like, I understand vegetables, but except it's, I don't like them crisp. I just want them to be puddles in a sauce that I enjoy. And that way I can eat it. But my mom would try to like chop up vegetables and stir it into rice. I'm like, no.
4: I can see it. I can taste it.
2: Like, no, I just want plain rice. I'll get to the vegetables later. But yeah, I experimented a lot with my mom at first. And I experimented with my caregivers. And now I experiment with my my cooks who work with me to help me make my recipes.
4: Are your girls of an age where they can start to help as well?
2: They are. And it's I love it. I love it. I love it. Nidhi wants to always make eggs in the morning with Mark. And it's so sweet.
4: Yeah.
2: It's so sweet.
4: When you look back, you know, across your life so far from Lagos to now, is there kind of a recipe or a dish that sort of connects all of those experiences for you that's taken you know, through it all?
2: The dish I'm thinking of right now is obe oniru. It's a stew that's cooked with bell peppers, onions, fermented locust bean, dried shrimp, and red palm oil. You can thin it out with a lot of broth or water, meat or vegetable broth. And it's like a saucier type stew. But in each way, it just adds like, it's a great ingredient to play around with because it adds like just a depth to anything that you're cooking.
4: And when people sit down to, you know, to eat your food or, you know, one of your recipes, what do you want them to taste, to experience, to feel?
2: I would love them to embrace the joy and delight that food has to give. I feel like food is a gift. And that's how I feel when I write a recipe. And so I feel like I want people to experience that like spark of joy, that like glitter of light.
4: Oh, that's so beautiful, Yawande. Thank you so, so much.
2: Thank you so much for having me. This has been an amazing, incredible conversation.
1: That was Yawande Kamalafe, blending Nigerian and American flavors, one recipe at a time. If you've enjoyed hearing all about this delicious food and would like to share your own heartfelt recipe, please let us know over email, outlook@bbc.com, or WhatsApp us on +44 330 678 2707. I'm Marcia Fuchs. The producer today was Marcia Vega. That's all for us today. Thanks for listening.
5: You're listening to the BBC World Service and now Witness History. Today we're going to Mexico and the disturbing story of the former female wrestler who became the country's most prolific serial killer. In 2021, Mike Lanchin spoke to the neuropsychologist who was asked to find out why she had committed her crimes.
6: On March 31st, 2008, a court in Mexico City convicted Juana Barraza for the killing of at least 11 elderly women over a period of 8 years. She was sentenced to more than 700 years in jail. But what drove her to carry out such shocking crimes? I'd been speaking to someone who spent hours interviewing the woman known as the Little Old Lady Killer, or Matavijitas.
7: You check the eyes and you can see the soul of the person, or you can try to understand the soul. But her eyes were really like seeing through you.
8: A penetrating stare.
7: Right. I was afraid a little bit. And she was sitting in front of me and I was trying to be nice and she was trying to be nice with me. But behind both of us is, what are you thinking and who are you? It was like a game of power.
8: A game of power.
7: Right.
6: That's Dr. Feggy Ostrowski. She had the unenviable task of trying to delve into the mind of the 48-year-old former professional wrestler, Juana Barraza, to try to work out just what had turned her into a serial killer.
7: I'm a neuropsychologist, a neuroscientist, and I want to know the brain-behavior relationship. So I don't think that Juana just wake up in the morning and said, oh, I'm bored, what am I going to do today? And I'm going to just go and kill old ladies. This is a process that how she was raised. And there are many causes why you do violent behavior. You could have some brain abnormalities that if we find out, that could help to treat her.
8: Do you think you ever got to really know her, doctor?
7: No. I think I need to. I knew one important part of her, but I think that a lot of things I didn't find out.
6: It was back in 2005 that Dr. Ostrowski had first got a call from Mexico City's mayor. There'd been a series of murders of elderly women in the capital dating back 7 years. All had been killed in a similar fashion in their homes. The mayor wanted to know if Dr. Ostrowski thought that there might be a link between the cases. Could there be a serial killer at large?
7: There was a pattern. They were old age, they live alone, they were choked with cords, and they didn't find that the door was forced. So somebody let the person who was doing that in.
6: The police were scrabbling for leads. One witness said they'd seen a large woman leaving one of the murder scenes. Another thought they'd spotted two people. It was all quite haphazard.
8: What did you think, doctor? Did you think they were going down the wrong road?
7: Well, they were trying. You know, we were lost. They were trying. They were functioning according to the information that they had from witnesses. I was lost also.
6: By late 2005, there were now more than a dozen unsolved murders of elderly women in the capital, and still no sign of an arrest. Then, in January 2006, the police got a lucky breakthrough. A suspect was caught fleeing the home of an 82-year-old woman who'd been strangled with a stethoscope. The suspect was identified as the former female wrestler, Juana Barraza, known in fighting circles as La Dama del Silencio, the Lady of Silence. Dr. Ostrowski was out of town at a wedding. She rushed back to the capital and went straight to the jail.
7: I said, give me an office where I can interview her in an open space. I was afraid a little bit.
8: And what did she look like? What was your first impression of her?
7: She was a big woman. She has, like, the hair was short, but it was painted red.
8: And when you sat down with her on that first day, how did you start the conversation?
7: I said, hi, I'm Dr. Ostrowski, and I'm here to talk to you. So that's how we start to talk. And I said, well, you are here because they said that you killed somebody. And at that moment, she said, yes. Yes, I killed that woman. And then I said, oh, that's interesting. I said, well, so is it bad that what you did? I want to see her sense of it's wrong or right what you're doing. And she said, oh, yes, yes, it's bad. And I said, why is it bad? She said, because nobody has the right to take the life of another one.
8: What did that tell you about her?
7: It's like what I knew about the mind of a psychopath. You know, you know what's right or wrong, but that doesn't inform you emotionally. That doesn't guide your behavior.
6: That first day, the two women spent several hours together, during which time Barasa admitted to two other murders, though she later retracted the confession. From then on, Dr. Ostrowski began visiting her every day, asking her questions about other murders, about her family, about her childhood.
7: You know, she just like sort of smiled a little bit when she was telling me her family history. But there was not emotion. She was really detached and really cold. She once said, you know, I like you because you are really bossy and you are tough like me. So I like you. And I said, well, I like you also, Juana. So thank you.
8: And did you like her, doctor?
7: I did. I did like her.
6: And Barasa, for her part, seemed to trust Dr. Ostrowski. She told the doctor how her alcoholic and abusive mother had given her away to a man in exchange for drink. The man got Barasa pregnant, although she was still only 13 years old. She was sent back to live with her mother, and then had to look after her younger siblings, as well as her own baby.
8: Did you ask her whether she hated her mother?
7: Oh, yes.
8: And what did she say?
7: She said, yes, I hate her. She was terrible. The only good figure in my life was my stepfather.
8: That must have affected you, having to listen to all her, to everything she was telling you.
7: Oh, of course. I couldn't sleep.
6: They spent almost 2 weeks together, Dr. Ostrowski visiting her in jail most days. But the trust that she'd built up with Barasa suddenly disappeared. Dr. Ostrowski had gone to see Barasa's half-sister and daughter without telling her. And when she saw her the next day, Barasa was furious and told her never to come back. 2 years later, in the spring of 2008, Juana Barasa was found guilty on 11 separate counts of murder and sentenced to 759 years in jail. In her report, Dr. Ostrowski concluded that the abuse suffered by Juana Barasa at the hands of her mother had most likely led her to commit the murders. Dr. Ostrowski also discovered that Barasa's brain had an overactive frontal lobe, another possible reason for her violent behaviour.
8: So do you think it actually made any difference being able to say why she might have committed those murders?
7: Well, it doesn't change anything, but it just helps to understand what is happening in the brain and in the behavior of people who suffer abuse when they are small and how these genesis of killing arise, because that's what I'm doing now. I work on prevention programs. If you just put Juana in the jail or people like her, that's not the way that society will function.
6: Dr. Ostrowski never went to see Juana Barasa again, and she doubts she ever will.
5: Juana Barasa remains in jail in Mexico. She's 68 and is likely to spend the rest of her life in prison. Dr. Feggy Ostrowski was speaking to Mike Lanchin in 2021 from Mexico City for Witness History.
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9: India has some of the strictest child sex abuse laws in the world, but it's led to some teenage boys in consensual relationships facing prison.
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11: Britain needs to show the world that we can regain our stability once again.
3: Britain's new Prime Minister speaking on the steps of Downing Street. But in a low-growth country with stagnating living standards, how much can Andy Burnham really change? We'll ask our political correspondent shortly. Also on the way.
12: This brought back Spain to the map in a way that is so beautiful, because it's not about the winning. Anybody can win, but win with the values they did, that's what it matters, I think.
3: A whole load of Spanish national pride after their World Cup win. We're in India, where police are cracking down on a young people's coalition known as the Cockroach Janta Party.
13: We were marching peacefully. We were doing nothing wrong. Suddenly, the police broke into a scuffle with us and fired tear gas shells at us.
3: And tributes are being paid to England football legend Kevin Keegan, who's died. More after the news.
14: BBC News, I'm John Shea. The new British Prime Minister, Andy Burnham, has started to shape the team at the top of government that will help him introduce the changes he's promised. A former leader of the Labour Party, Ed Miliband, has been appointed Foreign Secretary, and the post of Chief Finance Minister has been given to John Healey. He was Defence Secretary until last month, when he resigned over military spending. In his first speech in Downing Street, Mr Burnham promised a new political and economic model. His predecessor, Sir Keir Starmer, formally stepped down earlier on Monday. Here's Ian Watson.
15: Andy Burnham has to achieve a political balancing act. To maintain that an election isn't necessary, he has to stay within the confines of Labour's 2024 manifesto. But to appear fresh and bold to jaded voters, he needs to test its limits almost to destruction. And he isn't exactly managing expectations. He suggested his premiership will act as a political circuit breaker, resetting the entire system. But what does doing better look like? He's been clear he wants to see power moved away from Westminster, but he also wants to do politics differently, in his catchphrase, problem solving, not point scoring.
14: One of the first calls Andy Burnham made after taking office was to President Trump. The British Prime Minister said he hoped to show Mr Trump the northern English city of Manchester, where he'd been mayor. Mr Burnham has also spoken to President Zelensky and assured him that Britain's support for Ukraine would remain steadfast. President Trump has vowed to punish Iran for the deaths of US soldiers. Posting on social media, the president warned that if Iran killed an American soldier, it would pay many times over. Three US service members were killed in the Gulf region in recent days, while the US has carried out a wave of overnight attacks on Iran. Earlier, the Iranian president said the country was fighting a full-scale war with the United States. Here's our security correspondent, Frank Gardner.
16: For nine consecutive nights now, the US has pummeled Iran's remaining coastal drone, missile and radar bases, as well as targets further inland. Iran, which has a seemingly inexhaustible supply of missiles, keeps punching back, targeting both US military bases and civilian infrastructure in eight Arab states across the Middle East. This war is proving ever more unpopular with the US public. The longer it goes on, the greater the damage to the world's economy, and the more pressure on Washington to seek a lasting deal that Iran will accept.
14: The Houthis in Yemen have announced an immediate maritime embargo of Saudi Arabia. A statement said the move was a direct response to what the Iranian-backed group described as a Saudi blockade of Yemeni areas under Houthi control. Last week, Houthi fighters fired missiles at Saudi Arabia. World News from the BBC. A court in New York has sentenced the former Mexican drug lord Ismael El Mayo Zambada to life in prison. The 76-year-old was the top associate of Joaquin El Chapo Guzman, the founder of the Sinaloa cartel. He was widely seen as the group's strategist and dealmaker.
3: Nicaragua's president, Daniel Ortega, says the country will no longer hold elections, ruling out the possibility of a challenge when his term ends next year. At a rally in the capital, Managua, he accused opponents of wanting to seize power to enrich themselves. Critics say the decision seals Nicaragua's transition to a fully-fledged, family-run dictatorship. A judge in California has temporarily suspended a merger of Warner Brothers and Paramount Skydance. 12 U.S. states, led by California, have asked for the order, which will block the deal from completing for up to 28 days. The states argue that the merger would create a media behemoth. The former Liverpool and England football star Kevin Keegan has died. He was 75 and had been diagnosed with cancer. Keegan made his name at Liverpool, where he won three English leagues and the European Cup. He then moved to Hamburg and later to Newcastle. Our football correspondent is John Murray.
17: He was a football superstar, and it is really no exaggeration to describe Kevin Keegan as one of the greats of British football. England captain, twice European Footballer of the Year, what we call the Ballon d'Or now, one of only four English players to win that award. And, you know, he did great things at all of the clubs that he played for. And then as a manager, you know, perhaps not the greatest manager in a technical sense, but he wore his heart on his sleeve. He was passionate. He was a huge personality. He was a people person. He knew what made people tick.
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18: Hello and welcome to the newsroom from the BBC World Service with me, Will Chalk. For the fourth time in 4 years, a new Prime Minister has stood on the steps of No. 10 Downing Street here in the UK and promised change. For the fourth time in 4 years, we've spent the day watching as allies come and go and a new cabinet is put together. And for the fourth time in 4 years, we've got a new set of policies and aims to digest. So what does Andy Burnham, the UK's new PM, stand for?
19: It's about putting the right values and the right standards at the heart of government. I will put the care of people at the heart of everything I do. I will give this my all, and I ask you all to pull with me. Let's build a new national sense of unity, of common purpose and positivity. Let us make this the moment when Britain starts to believe again, the moment we bring back hope. Thank you very much, everybody.
18: Now, Mr. Burnham is stepping into the shoes of Keir Starmer, who officially stood down earlier. And unusually for a Prime Minister, Andy Burnham has risen to the role unopposed. There was no leadership contest. So what do the public make of him? Katie Hasseldine asked people at a pub in Liverpool.
20: He's a people person by the sound of things. And if he can do anything correctly, I wish him the best of luck. He's just got an approachable nature about him.
21: What do you know about Andy Burnham? What do you make of him?
22: Seems okay. Seems more on the side of the working class. Perhaps a bit more in tune.
23: Yeah. Good in Manchester, hasn't he? He's done a lot of good there. People are really made up with him because he says what he's going to do when he does it, usually. Yeah. Whether that will happen when he's Prime Minister, I don't know.
24: Let's hope he is for the North and not for the South. If he does what he's just said he's going to do, taking all the homeless off the streets, then let's hope he does.
18: Well, let's get more from our UK political correspondent, Rob Watson, who joins us live from outside Downing Street. Rob, well, another new Prime Minister, another promise of change. Can he achieve it?
25: Anything is possible. And I guess the short answer to your question is, Will, we'll find out in the next year or two. But I mean, I think one could be in no doubt about the challenges. After all, those challenges have felled six predecessor in 10 years. And those challenges are clear. Britain is a country with very low growth. It has high levels of debt, but it also has high levels of spending and taxation. There's a sense that public services, the state isn't working properly. And there are concerns over social cohesion and immigration. So it's a heady cocktail of challenges.
18: Yeah, I mean, especially in the last hour or so, we've started to see the appointments coming thick and fast for the first positions of his cabinet. What have they told us about the type of PM he's likely to be?
25: I think the most significant thing that's come out of it is the appointment of Ed Miliband, not as Chancellor, the Chief Finance Minister, but instead as Foreign Secretary. What does that tell us? It tells us that while Andy Burnham is sending a message which is really of a more leftish kind of government, crucially, he has not appointed the leftish Ed Miliband as the man in charge of the money. And I think that's because Andy Burnham is very, very worried that the bond markets, the people that lend Britain the £132 billion that it borrows every year, it doesn't want to frighten them. So, it's clearly a balancing act between some very leftish, if you like, rhetoric, but with a clear eye on concerns about the markets.
18: Yeah, because there has been a concern, hasn't there, in the last few days especially, that he is somewhat of an unknown to many people. We heard a bit of it in that Vox Pop before. What do we know about his style and what he stands for?
25: Well, he is very much an unknown in the sense that there hasn't been a leadership contest for this, for the prime ministership. Instead, it was a coronation. And so while, yes, he's held political jobs, he's been mayor of Greater Manchester, we don't really know about what his detailed sort of ideology is. We know as mayor of Greater Manchester, you know, his idea was to act in a kind of collegiate way, to be relatable. And we know that in broad terms, he is a classic politician of the European left. He thinks that state intervention is a good idea, and that by and large the state is a good thing, and that the priority has to be those who are less well off. Now, exactly what that means in terms of, you know, individual policies and government, particularly given that background that I outlined at the start, that Britain has this massive level of debt on already high spending and taxation. I mean, that's the sort of granular detail we'll be looking for in the days and months and weeks ahead.
18: And we've just got 20 seconds, Rob, but quickly, I can't let you go without asking Keir Starmer, I mean, how do you think he will be remembered by the history books?
25: As someone who squandered a massive majority, who was very unsuccessful as Prime Minister, but perhaps had a dignity and integrity that will be more appreciated later on.
18: I don't think he'll want you writing those history books, Rob. Thanks very much for your time. That's our political correspondent, Rob Watson, there. Well, Andy Burnham, perhaps unsurprisingly, focused on domestic policies in his speech. There was no mention of foreign affairs. But given everything that's happening in the world right now, they are going to form a big part of his job, whether he likes it or not. We do know the first foreign leader he called was President Trump. He has now also spoken, we are told, to President Zelensky. So let's speak to our world news correspondent, Joe Inwood. Joe, let's start with that call with Trump. I mean, what do we know about it?
1: What we've got at the moment is an official readout from Downing Street. And the truth is that these things are always pretty positive. You've got some nice kind of mood music stuff here. He said they spoke about the World Cup. And he says he hopes to show President Trump what Manchester has to offer. But the background to this is really the important thing, I think, that these are the words we've had from President Trump so far, the initial ones about Andy Burnham, were somewhat disparaging. He described him as a mayor of a town in England and described him as very liberal, which I think we can read as not being a complimentary thing coming from President Trump. But subsequent to that, we've had the suggestion from Andy Burnham that he might be opening up oil and gas drilling in the North Sea, of course, something that President Trump has been very keen on. And since then, we got a slightly more positive readout. So it's going to be a really, really interesting relationship. A point someone was making to me earlier, I think it's quite an interesting one, is there's a parallel here with Zora Mamdani, the mayor of New York. Because President Trump, let's remember, whilst he obviously is politically on the right, very different from Mamdani and Andy Burnham, what he does like is charismatic people, people who are good communicators, especially on social media, and people who he feels are winners. And it is quite possible that there you could see a sort of parallel there, because let's remember, President Trump has actually gone on very well with Mayor Mamdani subsequently. And I think the Burnham team will be hoping that his Mr. Burnham's charisma and his success so far goes some way to appealing to the president.
18: Yeah, Keir Starmer also spent a lot of time talking about Ukraine and visiting Ukraine. That is something, isn't it, that Andy Burnham's also going to have to take on?
1: Yeah, unavoidably. And you said before that Prime Minister Burnham isn't necessarily interested in foreign affairs, but when you're Prime Minister, foreign affairs is interested in you. And I think he's not going to be able to. In fact, has said one of his first two calls, as you mentioned, was with President Zelensky. And he said exactly, I guess, what you would expect, really. He says there's going to be continuity. He stands with Ukraine. Really, there's been a consistency from British prime ministers in this relationship. And he's continued that, basically. And I think that's reflected clearly in the warm words we've had from President Zelensky, who has given us a readout. He said he was happy to meet with Andy Burnham. He congratulated him on taking office and thanked him for his warm words of respect for the Ukrainian people. And also really emphasised the fact that the UK and Ukraine have had a really strong partnership throughout this war and are working not just in the past, but will continue to work together.
18: All right, fascinating stuff. Joe, thank you very much for your time. That's our world news correspondent, Joe Inwood. Well, let's move on to Spain's World Cup winning football team, shall we? Because they are back on home ground after beating Argentina 1-0 in a very uninspiring World Cup final in New Jersey. But they're currently celebrating on an open-top bus travelling through Madrid.
2: Esa la actitud!
18: Why am I here and not there? DJs entertaining the crowds on a festival stage, the final stop for the bus. Before they set off, the team were greeted by the king and his family at the Royal Palace.
4: Cuando juega nuestra selección, jugamos todos. ¿Recordáis?
5: When our teams play, we all play. Remember, it's the team of an entire country. Now that you've won for all of Spain. We've enjoyed it, and it has been a privilege to watch you play in the final. And now to welcome you home with the gratitude of all of Spain.
18: They also met with Spain's Prime Minister, Pedro Sanchez, who called the win a victory for all Spaniards. We've been speaking to some Spanish fans, Alba and Patricia, who said they felt the same.
12: I think what they showed yesterday to the world is that it's the unison, how do you say, unity, and the way they play together. It's not really individually playing. You could see that it was a team, a humble team, working together towards a goal. And that's what they showed the world. And today, everybody, I saw on the internet and social media, everybody's talking beautifully about Spain. And this brought back Spain to the map in a way that is so beautiful. Because it's not about the winning. Anybody can win, but win with the values they did, that's what it matters, I think.
23: What makes football and all sports so special, that it has the ability to make everyone feel so united, and not just for the game. It's something that really keeps into the everyday life.
18: Spanish football fans Alba and Patricia there. You're listening to the newsroom from the BBC World Service. Still to come, can fitness trackers predict that a woman is pregnant?
6: The trackers aren't explicitly saying you are pregnant, but women are getting notifications that their bodies are under some sort of strain. So their health scores have dropped, their temperatures are elevated, their heart rate's high, and yet they feel totally normal.
18: First, though, the online influencers Andrew and Tristan Tate are expected to face a US court anytime now, actually, as prosecutors in the UK seek their extradition over an investigation into alleged sexual offences. The brothers were arrested by US marshals in Florida on Saturday. They deny any wrongdoing. From Miami, here is Tom Bateman.
7: The Tate brothers are being held in a Miami jail awaiting their court hearing, according to their lawyers. The US Marshals Service arrested them on Saturday near a venue where Andrew Tate was due to co-host a bare-knuckle fighting event. The pair's detention came as the Crown Prosecution Service in England said it had decided to prosecute the Tates for further alleged offences, including rape and arranging or facilitating trafficking for sexual exploitation. Police say it brings to more than 50 the total number of charges they face relating to alleged offences involving seven victims between 2010 and 2017. Prosecutors are seeking the pair's extradition to the UK, opening the way for a potentially lengthy legal process in the US. Any final decision on extradition would ultimately have to be made by the Trump administration. Outside court, asked by the BBC how they responded to the allegations, the Tate's lawyer, Joseph McBride, described the case as a stitch-up job and a political hit, saying the men were innocent until proven guilty. In the hours before the hearing, the BBC was told the case remained sealed, meaning the hearing would not be open to the media, although lawyers involved could ask the judge to open it.
18: And just an update on that, actually, where we've just heard in the last couple of minutes that a lawyer for the Tate brothers has arrived at the federal courthouse. So it looks like proceedings are getting underway and we will stay across them. In India, what started out as an online joke has led to confrontations today between protesters and police. The authorities have been clearing a site where members of a youth-led movement calling itself the Cockroach Janta Party, or CJP, have been protesting since June. Earlier, riot police deployed tear gas towards thousands of the group's supporters and have been accused of using excessive force as they attempted to march on Parliament to demand education reform.
0: We were marching peacefully. We were doing nothing wrong. We had no weapon in our hands. We were just marching forward. Suddenly, the police broke into a scuffle with us and fired tear gas shells at us. These were women, children, and elderly people who were blinded by the gas for 5 to 10 minutes, and the crowd almost trampled them.
18: The CJP has described itself as a political party for the people the system forgot to count. Charlotte Gallagher asked our global affairs reporter Ambarasan Ethirajan how the movement began.
8: Well, it started as a satirical movement a couple of months ago. And the root cause of this was during a court case hearing. The India Supreme Court Chief Justice mentioned a section of youth being cockroaches and parasites. And that was when one of the founders of this movement, Abhijit Dibke, he was a postgraduate student in the US at that time. He was mentioning, how about all the cockroaches come together? And that generated a lot of response on social media because a lot of people, youth, they resonated with what he said. And then within, you know, weeks, there were millions of followers and many people joined this social media movement, and that triggered this Cockroach Janata Party. Even though they are not a political party yet, it is more like a movement. So Mr. Dibke came back to India and then he organized protests in several Indian cities. And their main demand was asking for educational reforms and also the sacking of the India's education minister, because paper leaks for one of the key entrance exam for medical colleges. And of course, the exam was rescheduled and held later.
9: So why are so many young people in India so fed up and taking to the streets?
8: They feel that they're not part of this India's success story, India's economic growth. Now, India has a population of about more than 360 million youth population, one of the highest in the world. Every year, India brings out about 5 million graduates. You know, more than half of them get jobs, whereas the other half, they try to find jobs in other sectors. So the overall unemployment is low, probably about 5.5%. But then the youth unemployment, it goes up to 16%. And one report said it can, among the graduates, go and go up to 40%. So India has grown, India's economy has grown, but how far this is translating into jobs? That's the main question. There are 2 million people in the gig economy delivering food. Is it going to change them economically? Yes, it can provide them some job, some food. But what it did not translate was people's aspiration, whether people can get the jobs they want so that for their qualification, they can get improve their life and get better jobs.
18: Ambarasan Ethirajan speaking to Charlotte Gallagher. And after the emergence of the Cockroach Janata Party, India's Chief Justice has said his remarks were in reference to people with fake and bogus degrees. He says he wasn't referring to all young people. The United States has accused Cuba of infiltrating the highest levels of US government during an espionage campaign which has lasted nearly 7 decades. A report published by the US State Department says Havana has backed what it describes as an unprecedented wave of left-wing terrorism on American soil. Here's our global affairs reporter, Joanna Keane.
10: US-Cuban relations have been strained for decades, but they've deteriorated rapidly since the start of this year as the US pushes for political and economic reforms. New US sanctions and an effective blockade on oil shipments have exacerbated nationwide power cuts, as well as food and medicine shortages. Some airlines have suspended flights, hotel chains have pulled out of the island, and the number of tourists has plummeted. Cuba has accused the US of waging multidimensional, non-conventional warfare. And for months, President Trump has made no secret of the fact that he wants to see an end to communist rule, accusing the Cuban government of posing a threat to US national security and signalling that Washington could take over the island. So while this report from the US State Department comes as no surprise, its claims are far-reaching. It says that Cuba's failed state economy masks one of the most effective foreign intelligence and influence operations in modern history. Havana, it claims, has sought to undermine, degrade, and destabilize America and the West, not just with spies, soldiers, and terrorist cells, but with students, intellectuals, and political organizations. There isn't much in the way of new disclosures, but the report marks the latest downturn in this fraught relationship. Cuba has previously insisted it poses no threat to the United States.
18: Joanna Keane there. Now, for many women, the first sign they're pregnant is when they miss a period. But there may be a way to find out earlier from something many of us wear every day. Ashita Nagesh is a senior reporter for BBC News and has been speaking to a community of women online who saw sudden unusual metrics on their fitness trackers when they were pregnant.
11: There were hundreds of women online saying that their fitness trackers were picking up signs of pregnancy and alerting them much earlier than this. I'm talking like days. Just to be clear, you know, the trackers aren't explicitly saying you are pregnant, but women are getting notifications that their bodies are under some sort of strain. So their health scores have dropped, their temperatures are elevated, their heart rate's high, and yet they feel totally normal. These are all subtle changes that happen in the body really early on at the start of a pregnancy. So I spoke to two women in particular who noticed this. One of these women, Ravika, she told me that when she got a notification when she was on holiday with her husband that her temperature was up, her heart rate was high, and so on. And she started sort of digging around online and searching for other people's experiences to figure out what was going on, because she felt... These are all subtle changes that happen in the body really early on at the start of a pregnancy. So I spoke to two women in particular who noticed this. One of these women, Ravika, she told me that when she got a notification when she was on holiday with her husband that her temperature was up, her heart rate was high, and so on. And she started sort of digging around online and searching for other people's

0: you got a positive pregnancy test. The other woman I spoke to, Sophia, she had the same thing happen with three pregnancies. She got a notification that there were signs of strain on her body, and then, yeah, it was later confirmed that she was pregnant. Unfortunately, actually, both women I spoke to said that, you know, just as with their pregnancies being picked up, the tracker did also pick up their miscarriages. One of the things a lot of women who've had this happen say they notice is that their body temperature drops suddenly and stays low for a few days or so before they lose the pregnancy. And that's something I've seen echoed a lot online as well among the communities of women who are talking about this. You know, a lot of women end up actually taking their trackers off. I spoke to a consultant reproductive specialist, you know, just to get a medical opinion on this, Dr. Stuart Lavery from University College Hospital in London. He said that, you know, while there is a place for this kind of technology in the future and it has real potential in reproductive medicine, there does need to be a lot of caution at the moment because the data isn't really reliable enough. And also, he did say having all that data can cause a lot of extra unnecessary anxiety. Yeah.
1: Ashita Nagesh reporting there. Right, before we go, the former England footballer and manager Kevin Keegan has died. He was 75 and had been suffering from cancer. Keegan is generally thought of as one of the best English players of the 20th century, and the tributes have been backing this up. The Prince of Wales said he was remarkable. Newcastle United, a club he both played for and managed, described him as iconic, influential and deeply loved. And Liverpool, where he rose to national prominence, called him legendary. Our sports correspondent Andy Swiss looks back at his life.
2: Keegan with a chance, and he has scored! Kevin Keegan has scored!
3: Few in football were as passionate or as popular. Kevin Keegan made his name as a striker in the 1970s. His goals helped Liverpool to three league titles and the European Cup before he moved to Hamburg, where he was twice named the European Footballer of the Year. Keegan became a stalwart for England, winning 63 caps, nearly half of them as captain. But for all his talent, he said his work ethic was the key to his success.
4: I mean, there's a lot of players who, over the years, have looked a lot prettier than I do on a football field in terms of style and the way they get to do things. But at the end of the day, maybe I've achieved a lot more than they have.
3: After retiring as a player at Newcastle in 1984, he returned to the club as a manager. In 1996, Newcastle seemed destined for the Premier League title, but as Manchester United reeled them in, Keegan's composure famously cracked.
5: We're still fighting for this title, and he's got to go to Middlesbrough and get something. And I'll tell you, honestly, I will love it if we beat them. Love it.
3: In 1999, he was appointed as the England manager, but his reign proved unsuccessful. He resigned the following year after a defeat to Germany at Wembley, with Keegan saying he wasn't good enough. He was a man who always wore his heart on his sleeve, endearing him to fans across football, one of England's greatest players and most irrepressible characters.
1: Andy Swiss, that is all we've got time for. Just a quick update on our top story, Andy Burnham appointing his cabinet. We have heard from Ed Miliband, the new Foreign Secretary, who says it is the honour of his life to take up the position and saying he's going to carry spirit into his work as Foreign Secretary. That's all we've got time for. Thank you very much for listening.
6: We're glad to have you with us. In half an hour, we hear from our own correspondent.
7: The people versus the powerful property developers in one of Europe's poorest countries. We hear why so many Albanians have been rallying against a luxury tourism plan linked to the Trump family and why they've been waving pink flamingos to press their point.
6: That's followed by Discovery, hearing about Kura Paul Burke, a New Zealand Maori marine scientist.
8: If I'm on a boat, I look in the water and I think, I need to be in the water. So once I'm in the water, then I'm home. It's a spiritual connectivity of a place where I feel I belong and that I have a duty.
6: And at 21 GMT, the interview is joined by the New York Times White House correspondent, Maggie Haberman.
9: It can be very hard to know how to cover something that's right in front of our faces sometimes, but it became very clear to us that we were covering a form of regime change in our own country.
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10: Former England captain and manager Kevin Keegan has died aged 75. A Liverpool legend, a man who was for many years described as the beating heart of Newcastle United, a two-time Ballon d'Or winner. On Sport Today from the BBC World Service, we'll look back on Keegan's incredible career, which saw European Cup success along with domestic titles in England and Germany and an unforgettable time in management.

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1: BBC News with Vigialis. Andy Burnham has begun a reshuffle of top government jobs after becoming Britain's seventh Prime Minister in a decade. Ed Miliband is the new Foreign Secretary. The post of Chief Finance Minister has gone to John Healey, who resigned as Defence Secretary in June over military spending. One of Mr. Burnham's first calls was to Donald Trump. President Trump has previously said he's heard Britain's new leader is extremely liberal. The U.S. president has vowed to punish Iran for the death of American soldiers, saying Tehran would pay many times over for any U.S. soldier killed. The Iranian president has said his country is fighting a full-scale war with the United States. Yemen's Houthis have announced an immediate maritime blockade of Saudi Arabia. The embargo could renew pressure on Riyadh, which is using a crucial oil export route via the Red Sea to bypass Iran's closure of the Strait of Hormuz. A court in New York has sentenced the former Mexican drug lord Ismael El Mayo Zambada to life in prison. The 76-year-old was the top associate of Joaquin El Chapo Guzman, the founder of the infamous Sinaloa cartel. A judge in California has temporarily suspended a merger of Warner Brothers and Paramount Skydance. California led 12 U.S. states in asking for the order, arguing it would create a media behemoth with the power to dictate prices in film and television. Nicaragua's president Daniel Ortega says the country will no longer hold elections, ruling out the possibility of a challenge when his term ends next year. Critics say the decision seals Nicaragua's transition to a fully fledged dictatorship. A court in Ghana has jailed an opposition politician for 20 years after convicting him of illegal mining. It's the highest profile conviction in Ghana's long-running crackdown on the activity. An Australian woman has given birth to naturally conceived identical quadruplets. Medics estimate the odds at about 1 in 15 million. That's the latest from the BBC.
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0: A Liverpool legend, a man described as the beating heart of Newcastle United, a two-time Ballon d'Or winner. Kevin Keegan, former England captain and manager, has died. On Sport Today from the BBC World Service, we're going to reflect on an incredible footballing life. In a statement, Keegan's family confirmed his death aged 75. He was surrounded by his loved ones. It was announced 7 weeks ago that Keegan had stage 4 cancer. Keegan lifted the European Cup and 3 English League titles with Liverpool. He'd go on to win the Bundesliga in Germany with Hamburg and captain his country. Then in management, he led Manchester City, Fulham and Newcastle to the Premier League, almost winning the English title with the latter in 1996. He'd go on to manage his country as well in a footballing life that brought joy to millions. Newcastle United say Keegan will live on in the memories he created with club and country, the dreams he inspired wherever he went, and the generations of supporters around the world who fell in love with football because of him. The former Newcastle United midfielder Lee Clark played under Keegan after watching him from the terraces as a fan.
8: It's a real tough day. I was lucky enough to witness him revitalise not just Newcastle United Football Club, but also the city on 2 separate occasions, once as a player in the early 80s when I was just a youngster standing on the terraces, and then, you know, to have him as my boss in the early 90s. And he done that again as the manager was just unbelievable, but a very, very sad day today. This city will be in mourning for a long time. They've lost a special person.
9: Just describe, if you can, what he meant to Newcastle Football Club, but also, as you say, also to the city as a whole.
8: They always say... sorry, I'm getting a bit emotional.
9: It's OK, it's OK, Lee.
8: They always say, you know, no one person's bigger than a football club. But if there was ever one person who was close to that when Newcastle United, it was Kevin Keegan. He reignited the football club, but just reignited the city as well. He's just a special man. He was a father figure to the players. You know, I had complete trust in him. Yeah, just an absolutely heartbreaking day, to be honest.
0: Lee Clark speaking to the BBC's Chris Warburton. Well, remarkably, Kevin Keegan's career needed some encouragement to get going. Scunthorpe United, then in the third tier of English football, would be his first professional club. But before he went into football, Keegan needed to convince his dad it would be a worthwhile endeavour. Thankfully for him, he had some help.
3: A nun at school, she encouraged me, Sister Mary Oliver. My dad, always being a miner, didn't want me to go down the mines, so I had a grammar school education. She just put, Kevin's football must be encouraged. He's got a lot of ability. It softened it for me, Dad, and he started to take a bit more interest.
0: It wasn't long before Liverpool came calling. League titles and European glory followed. Keegan was also one of the most marketable footballers of his generation, not just seen on the pitch, but in adverts and advertising hoardings worldwide. He retired as a player at 33, saying he wanted to go out at the top. Then 8 years later, his managerial career began with Newcastle United. The former Liverpool defender Mark Lawrenson worked alongside him at St James's Park.
6: You wouldn't say, in terms of football, that he was completely gifted, but he worked like stink to get himself even better and quicker and everything. And just such a lovely, lovely man, as I say, a time for everybody. And it's a very, very sad afternoon.
10: Is that partly how he connected with the public, do you think? That some players, you know, it comes easy to them, and actually the public sort of finds it all a bit annoying, really. And then somebody who is clearly working incredibly hard at it and keeps on working hard at it, that's why he had that connection?
6: Yeah, well, and you find as well that this, which is quite unusual, is that opposition supporters actually would clap when he come onto the pitch, which is very seldom to do. And I go back a long way insofar as my stepfather was on the board at Preston North End. This is obviously a long, long time ago, and they were trying to sign Kevin. Kevin was playing for Scunthorpe. In fact, my stepfather said to me one day, he came back and they'd been speaking to him, and he said, I think we've got this guy called Kevin Keegan, and nobody really knew because obviously he was in the fourth division. Next day, my stepfather said to me, oh, we missed out. He's gone to Liverpool. And he went to Liverpool, and I think, well, I know what happens at right at the start of the season. You have a game between potential first team and the team we're going to play against them, and that's 3 days before you play actually your first league game, if you can keep that with me. And he played in the game that day against Liverpool, and Bill Shankly, at the end of the game, obviously, you know, it's a game between obviously their own players and everything, he put them in the team, and basically he never got out of the team. And as he played, he got better and better and better. And he was top, top, top footballer. Really, really was. And as I said, he didn't go past players and they think, wow, he's fantastic. But just the way that he made himself into a top player was great for all people to see.
10: And then made the successful transition, which not every great player does, into being a manager.
6: And it was a really good manager. And obviously, you know, the thing with Newcastle, they absolutely loved and love him. But yeah, and I think he went obviously there at the right time, because Newcastle then was starting to get some money in and get into the Premier League. And he was great with everybody. He had time for you. He did fab. Well, they certainly got much better, and then there was more money came into the football club. He bought better players, and he was just fun as well.
0: Mark Lawrenson. Well, the tributes have been fulsome in England, but it was in Germany with Hamburg where Kevin Keegan won the Ballon d'Or twice, along with the Bundesliga title. I'm pleased to say German football broadcaster Konstantin Eckner joins us now. And Konstantin, thanks very much for being with us. What's been the reaction to Kevin Keegan's death in Germany?
11: I was also met with great sadness, because Kevin Keegan is widely remembered as one of the more colorful players and, of course, very good players in the history of the Bundesliga. So he's also essentially being considered the first pop star of the Bundesliga. Before he joined Hamburg in 1977, there were great footballers like Franz Beckenbauer, Gerd Müller, but no one combined skills with colorful personality and good looks, just like Kevin Keegan did in those 3 years when he played for Hamburg, when they actually won the Bundesliga for the first time. So that's why, yeah, he is widely remembered in Germany. And also around the time when Kevin Keegan played in Germany, the name Kevin became very popular among West German parents for a reason.
0: Wow. Well, I mean, when he left England, there was talk of him perhaps joining Real Madrid, but he chose Hamburg and obviously had such a huge impact. Just take us through his years there.
11: Yeah, it came as a surprise. Hamburg, they were a good team, but not a great team at that time. They finished sixth before he joined them, but they had big plans. So they signed him for a record fee. They doubled actually the previous Bundesliga transfer record, paid 2.3 million Deutsche Mark, so roughly 500,000 British pounds at a time, for a player. I mean, it's a different time compared to today. He joined the team. First season didn't go well, but then they signed a couple of other players. Günter Netzer, the former playmaker, was the manager at that point. And then Kevin Keegan with striker Horst Rubesch, they had a great partnership up front. And that's when they won the German championship. Horst Rubesch, a very tall player, won a lot of aerial duels. Same partnership, basically, that Kevin Keegan had at Liverpool with John Toshek, also a broad-shouldered striker. And Kevin Keegan, small in size, so a great partnership between a smaller player, a technical player, and a more forceful physical player. And that's how they won the German championship in 79, and he stayed one more year, and then he left to join Southampton. But yeah, only 3 years, but still widely remembered and considered a club legend by Hamburg fans.
0: Yeah, and it's still relatively rare for English players to play abroad, and Kevin Keegan, one of the first really to go abroad and have such success. And it seems like he got a lot of praise as well for the way that he settled into German life.
11: He did. Although the first 6 months, maybe 8 months or so, he actually struggled. He felt isolated because, remember, there was a time when English wasn't widely spoken in football locker rooms. I mean, today it's different, right? But 1970s, Germans didn't speak English that well. So he actually had to learn German for a couple of months to then get along with his teammates. Also, that first season didn't go well. But once he settled in, once he got along with a lot of people, once he met people in Hamburg, which became a booming town, a booming city around that time, the industry was really flourishing. So then he got more and more comfortable. And then, of course, he had a lot of success on the pitch, scored a lot of goals during that second season when they won the championship. And yeah, and became kind of a pop star in the Bundesliga and even had a few adventures into music.
0: Well, yeah, let's talk about that because, yeah, it wasn't just success on the pitch, a top 10 single in the German charts as well.
11: So, as the story goes, Smokey, of course, a famous British band with lead singer Chris Norman, they had a concert in Hamburg, I think in late 78. And Kevin Keegan attended that concert. He met up with Chris Norman afterwards backstage, had a couple of beers there, had a couple of more beers at a hotel bar. They got along. But then, I mean, they just went their separate ways. But a couple of months later, Kevin Keegan partnered with a music label, EMI, and they then called Chris Norman, asking him if Chris Norman wanted to produce a song with Kevin Keegan. Chris Norman already had a song made, which he thought would be fitting. And then he met up with Keegan in the spring of 79 in Hamburg in a recording studio. They recorded this song. It was purely sung by Kevin Keegan. They published it with the start of the 79-80 season, of course, on the heels of winning the championship, and it became a real hit. It stayed within the top 10, I think, for 15 weeks.
0: Incredible. The David Hasselhoff of his time, perhaps. Thank you so much, Konstantin.
11: Thank you.
0: Konstantin Eckner, a German football broadcaster with us on Sport Today. Now, honesty is a word often associated with Kevin Keegan. We're going to give him the last word here, particularly because when he was talking about himself, he was extremely honest too. And Keegan was always philosophical about the way his life would be remembered.
3: It's a lesson in life. You can win the Ballon d'Or, you can win the European Cup, you can win all the league titles you want, but people remember me from my hair. They remember me falling off a bike in Superstars, a lot of people. And they remember me, you know, I'd love it if we beat them. So it's life. You have to accept it.
0: Former England captain and manager Kevin Keegan, who's died at the age of 75.
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0: Now, Spain's players have arrived back in Madrid after lifting the men's FIFA World Cup on Sunday. Huge celebrations underway in the Spanish capital after victory over Argentina in that final. And we can get a flavour of how it feels before the players departed. The USA Sportswell's Derek Lloyd, who watched the final in Times Square in New York, caught up with Spanish fans Pablo and Carmen.
12: Oh, we are feeling so good. We expect that kind of game, actually. We expected like something really hard, but feeling that with atmosphere in New York City is crazy. We are coming from Spain, actually, so we did this for the trip. My father is coming from Spain. Yeah, it's crazy, crazy atmosphere.
13: He's right in saying it's a crazy match, wasn't it? Because it took until just at the start of the second half of extra time to score a goal.
14: Yeah, yeah, it was amazing. The whole match was incredible, but we did it, and we have the second star. So we are so proud of our team. And that's
12: España!
13: Have you been to any matches so far throughout the tournament?
12: No, impossible going to the matches. It was really, really expensive. This is something that in Europe doesn't happen. So we cannot afford like this price here. But yeah, anyway, we wanted to.
14: The environment here is amazing also. So we don't have to go to the stadium in the street. The environment is amazing.
0: Well, let's reflect on Spain's second Men's World Cup crown, their achievements, and what could lie in future as well for them. Ernest Macia from Radio Catalunya is with us. And Ernest, I know you are professional to the end, but how did you celebrate that Spanish victory?
15: Well, a lot, because, well, you celebrated while working with people, and it's a way to celebrate, very professional, as you said, but it's a way to celebrate it. Because, yeah, I mean, these kind of moments make you feel special, special as a, not just as a country, but also as a participant of a philosophy that you see in the club's competition in Barcelona, in Barcelona. And you see in FC Barcelona, La Masia, you know, this DNA, this philosophy that you see imprinted in all the successful teams that Spain had since 2010 in South Africa, and now where Spain has won the Euro, a couple of Euros, the World Cup, all the competitions possible in women and under 19. So I think this kind of dominance is something that makes you feel special, because it's under the same style, under the same philosophy. All the teams play more or less, the same. And so this style that Johan Cruyff and Barcelona imprinted in Barcelona is expanding across Europe.
0: How did levels of belief in this team in particular rise through the tournament? Because ahead of a ball being kicked, there was so much attention on France and the amazing attacking force that they had. But Spain began with this goalless draw against Cape Verde, and well, perhaps it took a little while to get going. But at what point did Spanish fans believe that, yes, this was possible again?
15: Spanish fans believed that it was possible because of the individuals, of the players. But Spain has shown us that a team is more important than individuals. Spain has won this World Cup consistently, very solidly, without Lamine Yamal being excellent. Lamine Yamal has been okay. In some moments, he has shown his talent and that he can potentially be the best of all times one given day. Not the best of all times, but at least the best at the present moment in the future. For example, the next World Cup in Spain and Morocco will be a good occasion for him, but in the Champions League, we've seen it. And in a moment where individualities didn't work 100%, the team responded. And this is why, even in a great day, Spain, especially the beginning of the tournament where Spain didn't play the best, they were solid and they were reliable. And yes, of course, France were main favorites. And the same way I say that, I tell you that Spanish fans trusted Lamine Yamal, they also were very conscious that France, because they had six incredible players, were the main force and the team to beat, and that they would probably be most likely the champions. However, the team is what sustains everything.
0: Absolutely. And the team as well did incredibly well yesterday to not get drawn into a different kind of football match. It could have been a very different, more aggressive, confrontational game than it turned out to be, because Spain kept their heads when perhaps others didn't. How much pride is taken in that?
15: Well, a lot. And this is partly because Spain plays just one type of football, which is an intelligent football based on keeping the possession and controlling the game, even defensively, from the possession. And if you don't have a Lewandowski, a David Villa, players that secure many goals, Oyarzabal was the closest thing to this kind of player that we had, but he was not as reliable as these top stars like Mbappé, Messi. So Spain didn't have a top star, Lamine Yamal, but he was not playing up front. He was on the side and he was coming back from an injury. So that's why at the beginning of the tournament, he was a bit slow. But without a striker, Well, Spain secured a relatively calm trajectory in this World Cup, and I think this solidity in midfield, the control that you said, that they play one style, that they don't change a lot, they are very stable. I think this is what secured the team, this stability all along the tournament.
0: And they are European champions, world champions, and a lot of this squad is at a very good age as well. You'd imagine many of them will be around for the tournament on home soil in 4 years' time. Just how much potential is there in this Spanish footballing system at the moment to have continued success, Ernest?
15: I think that the potential is for the next decade, or even a bit more so. It means three World Cups, even four. Spain will be the host team in the next World Cup, and normally that these kind of teams never win the home competition. So it means something that it can be difficult for Spain as a team hosting the World Cup at home. The obligation, the pressure. They are very good teams. Possibly Brazil will be a best generation that today's. We'll see France again coming back. I don't know for the next World Cup, but for the next decade, I'm sure that Spain will achieve at least another World Cup and at least a couple more of Euros, because this is a special generation. Lamine Yamal, Gavi, Pedri, Joan Garcia didn't play. The goalkeeper of FC Barcelona, for me, the best in Spain, he didn't play a single minute. There are some important players injured. I mean, Spain didn't need to release the full potential to win this World Cup. And it's because there is a philosophy that sustains you.
0: Ernest, it's been a pleasure. Thanks for being with us on Sport Today.
15: Likewise. Thank you so much.
0: Ernest Macià from Radio Catalunya there. Well, let's get the other side of the World Cup final. Argentina manager Lionel Scaloni was left in tears at his post-match news conference.
16: Y me duele. Me duele el alma. Lo siento.
0: You don't need to speak Spanish to hear the emotion. And we are joined by the Argentine journalist and commentator Eduardo Piscat, who's been working as a pitchline photographer during the World Cup. And, well, the obvious place to start, Eduardo, is what was it like on the touchline during the final yesterday and at full time as well when there were confrontations on the pitch?
17: Yes, guys, how are you? And the game gave us lots of emotions. That's what I felt at the pitch. That's what you guys felt in the press conference. And certainly the last pictures were not very pretty, but they were, you know, it was an emotional football match. And that's what we witnessed, unfortunately.
0: And we heard a very emotional head coach Scaloni there a few moments ago. He's got a contract until December. Do we have any inkling of what his future could be like and what Argentina's future could be like?
17: I think he might be leaving. He says that he needs to talk to the FA president. But with Messi, we don't know yet if he's going to be gone. After this was his last game. Perhaps not. But he can't rely on Messi playing another 4 years. So definitely there's going to be a change of the guard. There's going to be a change of lots of players. And most likely the coach will have to be changed as well. And then let's see what the president decides in terms of changing the philosophy or trying to convince Scaloni to stay 4 years more.
0: Just take us through what it's been like to follow Argentina through this tournament, because the knockout stages in particular were so dramatic at every turn. Every game seemed to be on a knife edge. What's it been like to be so close to it?
17: Well, we felt like it was like in Italy 90, and because the team did not have much, but it had lots of spirits. And then that's what actually I think the team delivered to the people, and the people capture that. And Argentina was probably, after the U.S. and Mexico, the team that was followed by most people from different nationalities. And so that emotional part is what we felt even yesterday. I mean, when Spain won, the stadium is like didn't erupt. The players were not so emotional. If Argentina would have won, it would have been, you know, something extremely different. But it was what it was, and in the end, nobody can argue the result. It was a wonderful ride for Argentina. Many people in Argentina feel very proud of this second place, although second places are not in football something that one can actually remember that much.
0: Our thanks to Argentine journalist and commentator Eduardo Pizcart. Now, this has been a World Cup not without its controversies. Before it began, Somali referee Omar Artan was denied entry to the US. The Iranian team were forced to travel into the USA from Mexico for each of their group matches. There was also the high cost of tickets and the intervention of President Trump into the suspension of the USA's star striker, Florian Balogun. So how much of a mark do those incidents leave on the tournament? On the latest edition of our More Than The Score podcast, I've been speaking to CBS Sports' Lisa Carlin and Daniel Storey, chief football writer at the I newspaper in the UK, who travelled across the US through the tournament.
18: I think it was the most geopolitical World Cup of our time, simply because the USA is a kind of centre of stage Western nation, demanded that scrutiny, and because the president of FIFA and the president of the major host country had become so aligned at the behest of Gianni Infantino, that demanded scrutiny. I think some of those issues were quieter than we thought during the tournament, and then the Balogun incident sort of supercharged everything and brought into focus things that we had managed, or I personally had managed, to park to one side because the football became all-consuming and very noisy. And that happens a lot at tournaments, obviously. The reason we do the journalism before the tournament double is because we know that when the football starts, people start to watch the football. Serious questions have been born during this tournament, not just the geopolitical ones, but the pricing structures and the treatment of, in inverted commas, ordinary football supporters is something that we're going to have to wrestle with and that FIFA are going to have to improve on. And I hope they do for Spain and Portugal. I hope there's a sense that they listen, that maybe supply and demand isn't the only principle in town, because we are in danger of the World Cup being this celebration of global football and actually just becoming a playground of the seriously wealthy in terms of affording tickets. And that's a real shame.
0: And Lisa, I mean, when we look through all the controversies that have been through the tournament, how much do you feel they will leave a legacy beyond this World Cup, and how many of them just get left behind?
19: That's a really good question, because as Daniel talked about, once the football starts and there are other things, and we get Messi losing in a World Cup final, there are other things that overshadow some of the maybe smaller margins of this tournament. I do think that some of the bigger things will stay. Even the Flo Balogun red card and how that was overturned. But then the fact that the United States ended up losing that match anyway, I feel like part of that, it goes overshadowed. And that was a really big deal. And I remember prior to the USA-Belgium match, I had said to someone, if we win this game, that red card being rescinded and suspended will be a giant asterisk on this game and on the success of the U.S. or whatever it may be. Now, it turns out it doesn't necessarily affect it too much, because the U.S. failed in that game and then they couldn't proceed past Belgium, and that becomes a whole other conversation. But there are definitely elements of this World Cup that will, I think the ticket pricing is a really big one. And I think that I was a little more afraid of how the stands would feel prior to this World Cup than it actually did.
0: Much more from Lisa Carlin from CBS Sports and Daniel Storey from the I newspaper on our World Cup review edition of More Than The Score. That is available wherever you get your BBC podcasts. Just time to tell you this, Lionel Messi posting on social media for the first time after his side's World Cup final defeat to Spain. He says, "The pain is immense and this wound will take time to heal, but I also hold on to all the good things." That's as far as we go on sport today. Plenty more on the BBC Sport website. For now, though, we'll see you next time.
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0: On From Our Own Correspondent after the news, the outbreak of measles overwhelming hospitals in Bangladesh.
5: Children writhe in the heat, their parents' fear hanging in the air. As I look at the babies, I notice some bare telltale signs of their disease, a rash over their faces.
0: In Central Asia, a family divided for decades by lines on a map.
22: That's how Ilham and I ended up being separated. Living along the border, I remember climbing the farm roof on my own one night to try and see where he was. I missed my playmate.
0: And a BBC correspondent whose name could open doors in the Vatican.
23: When Leo XIV was elected in 2025, David joined an audience to meet him. He said afterwards, hadn't it come to something that even the popes were getting younger than him now?
0: All that and why the flamingo has become the symbol of protest in Albania. In From Our Own Correspondent after this bulletin of BBC World News.
24: BBC News, I'm John Shea. The new British Prime Minister, Andy Burnham, has started to reshape the team at the top of government that will help him introduce the changes he's promised. A former leader of the Labour Party, Ed Miliband, has been appointed Foreign Secretary. Mr Burnham's predecessor, Sir Keir Starmer, formally stepped down earlier on Monday. Here's our political correspondent, Rob Watson.
25: Andy Burnham's most striking decision is not to make Ed Miliband Chancellor, but instead to appoint him Foreign Secretary. It suggests Mr Burnham is keen to reassure the bond markets, which had been worried Mr Miliband would have been keen to borrow and spend even more than is currently the case. But Mr Burnham clearly hopes the appointment of such a senior politician as Foreign Secretary will allow him to focus on domestic policy. On that front, he is suggesting nothing less than remaking British politics and economics over the next 10 years. A bold promise, given the failure of his six most recent predecessors to deliver change and renewal.
24: One of the first calls Andy Burnham made after taking office was to President Trump. Sarah Smith is in Washington.
26: President Trump's already claimed on social media that the people of Aberdeen are dancing in the streets because the new prime minister will open up the North Sea for further oil and gas drilling. He may be disappointed when he learns Mr. Burnham is not intending to go nearly as far as Mr. Trump seems to believe. Increased defence spending is another serious concern in the White House, along with the digital services tax that will hit many big American companies.
24: Mr. Burnham has also spoken to President Zelensky and assured him that Britain's support for Ukraine would remain steadfast. President Trump has vowed to punish Iran for the deaths of US soldiers. Posting on social media, he warned that if Iran killed an American soldier, they would pay many times over. Three US service members were killed in the Gulf region in recent days, while the US has carried out a wave of overnight attacks on Iran. Earlier, the Iranian president said his country was fighting a full-scale war with the United States, but he said diplomatic messages were still being exchanged. A New York court has sentenced the former Mexican drug lord Ismael El Mayo Zambada to life in prison. He was widely seen as the strategist of the Sinaloa cartel. Nader Taufik reports.
27: El Mayo Zambada was the co-founder of the notorious Sinaloa cartel, along with the already imprisoned El Chapo Guzman, running the day-to-day operations of their drug trafficking cartel. The 76-year-old pleaded guilty last August to shipping millions of kilograms of cocaine to the United States, after prosecutors said they wouldn't seek the death penalty. It brings an end to the U.S. government's years-long fight to bring both men to justice. The ruthless cartel was known to torture or murder anyone who crossed them or stood in their way.
24: World News from the BBC. Prosecutors in Britain have charged a 28-year-old man from northern England with the murder of the former Conservative minister and TV personality Anne Widdecombe. Joshua Kerry was arrested 2 days after the 78-year-old right-wing politician was found dead at her home in southwestern England earlier this month. Mr. Kerry will appear at a London court on Tuesday. Nicaragua's president, Daniel Ortega, says the country will no longer hold elections, ruling out the possibility of a challenge when his term ends next year. At a rally in the capital, he accused opponents of wanting to seize power to enrich themselves, something he said he would never allow. Critics say the decision seals Nicaragua's transition to a fully-fledged, family-run dictatorship. The former guerrilla fighter has led Nicaragua since 2007. Tens of thousands of jubilant football fans have turned out in Madrid to celebrate the return of the Spanish team, who won the World Cup on Sunday, beating Argentina 1-0. Their open-top bus is parading through the Spanish capital before a concert takes place in a central square. Earlier, the team met King Felipe, who praised the world champions.
2: You've been a real team, showing solidarity and generosity, and you've won with real class. Those two stars, which shine so brightly for the whole of Spain, will be yours forever. But you are all a stellar and legendary team in the history of our football and Spanish sport.
24: An Australian woman has given birth to naturally conceived identical quadruplets in what doctors have described as one of the rarest cases in the world. Medics estimate the odds at about 1 in 15 million. The mother's doctor said these four girls even shared the same placenta, which she said was unheard of. Their parents, who already had four children, said they hadn't planned for more when the quadruplets were conceived. And that's the latest BBC World News.
3: Hello, you're listening to From Our Own Correspondent here on the BBC World Service. I'm James Kamarasamy. Welcome to the programme. Coming up, why tens of thousands of Albanians have taken to the streets brandishing giant pink flamingos and demanding the Prime Minister's resignation. An emotional reunion on the border between Uzbekistan and Turkmenistan as families long separated by lines on a map get a rare chance to meet up. And a fond farewell to the BBC's long-time Rome correspondent, who covered five popes and became something of a Vatican institution himself. But first, Bangladesh is struggling to deal with a severe outbreak of measles. Since March, at least 770 people, most of them children, have died from confirmed or suspected cases of the disease. The World Health Organization had said Bangladesh was making substantial progress towards eliminating measles, but that's been thrown into reverse. There are nearly 1,000 new cases every day, and hospitals are struggling to treat the patients. Although officials say the spread of the disease is slowing after an emergency campaign immunised more than 18 million children, Azadeh Moshiri found that it's too late for many families.
4: I put on a mask and still, the smell of sweat seeps through. Air thick with heat and humidity presses in on me. Walking through this measles ward in Mymensingh feels like wading through liquid. It's enough to exhaust you in minutes. As I look at the faces around me, those of the dozens of parents lying on the floor, I know they're weighed down by so much more. Many of them are cradling infants in their arms, fanning them, trying to offer them some relief. Children writhe in the heat, their parents' fear hanging in the air. As I look at the babies, I notice some bare telltale signs of their disease, a rash over their faces. The head of the division is accompanying our team and tells us the ward has twice as many patients as it can handle and that only the most severe cases are given beds. I haven't seen an outbreak like this in all my years of service, Dr. Ghulam Mullah tells me. I follow him through to one room at the end of the hall. There lies Arafat. He's 4 months old and nestled in between his parents, a large bandage covering his nose to keep an oxygen tube in place. He's wide awake, and his eyes stare back, fixed on my face. But his arms and legs are in constant motion, like he's riding a bicycle. It's stiflingly hot, and he's uncomfortable. He has pneumonia and heart failure, complications from measles, the doctor says. But he's getting better, he assures me. Arafat's father, Alam Mia, says they've travelled nearly 10 hours to reach this hospital, the second one they've visited in 2 weeks. My baby isn't getting better, Alam Mia says, contradicting the doctor standing right next to us. He's grateful to the hospital, he says, but he's still terrified. Before the outbreak, Arafat had been too young for a measles jab. Had vaccination rates not dropped around him, he would have faced less danger.
5: And yet measles hadn't been a big concern in Bangladesh for years. If anything, Bangladesh was an immunization success story as far as the UN's children's agency, UNICEF, was concerned. Vaccination rates were above 90% until recent years. Now, hundreds of children have died of confirmed or suspected cases of measles in just months. What is happening is the result of a perfect storm, according to UNICEF. The COVID pandemic delayed routine jabs, and there have been no nationwide vaccination campaigns until this year. But UNICEF also claims that the former interim government, led by Mohamed Yunus, delayed vaccine orders, opting instead to consider new vendors and renegotiate prices. UNICEF claims the delay caused vaccine shortages, despite its repeated warnings. When I reached out to a senior health official under the interim government, he denied any shortage and said while UNICEF had raised concerns, there was no specific warning about a potential measles outbreak. I travelled to Ashulia, a city 3 hours away from the capital, Dhaka, to meet one of several families we've spoken to who say they face this shortage firsthand. Neela Akhtar and her husband share a one-bedroom apartment with their four-year-old daughter, Muntaha Muskan. At 10 months old, their second child, Maliha, was already due for her first measles jab earlier this year. Neela Akhtar says they were turned away at their local clinic. The doctor told them there were no vaccines left. Maliha was diagnosed with measles a month later and died in April after weeks in and out of multiple hospitals. Mohammed is in the corner, listening to his wife. He's clutching a piece of orange fabric. "What is that?" I ask him. "It was the last piece of clothing Maliha was wearing when she was put on life support," he says. I look at it, and it's completely torn apart. In tears, he explains the doctor was forced to cut it. Neela Akhtar takes the shirt and says, even with all those tubes and machines, she would still reach for me, trying to crawl into my lap. These tragedies are proof of how quickly progress can unravel, with the most vulnerable most at risk. When I sat down with Bangladesh's health minister, he insisted the number of cases and deaths are declining thanks to an emergency vaccination campaign. Yet still, every day, there are nearly 1,000 new cases and children are dying. Days after our visit to the measles ward in Mymensingh, we return home, carrying the stories, shock, and grief of those we met. That's when we receive news that lays bare the reality of the outbreak. The four-month-old baby we had met at the hospital, Arafat, had died. He was his parents' only child.
3: Azadeh Moshiri. Now to Albania, where the pink flamingo has become an unlikely symbol of protest. Every night for more than a month, thousands of people have been gathering on the streets of the capital, Tirana. They've stood outside Prime Minister Edi Rama's office calling for him to resign. Many of them carry images of flamingos, a reference to the environmental concerns that triggered the protest movement. But as Guy Delaunay heard, there are deeper underlying reasons for the public anger.
6: As the sun sets in Albania's capital Tirana, an enormous pink flamingo is passing above my head. This rapidly changing urban environment is not, of course, the protected bird's natural habitat, and in real life, flamingos are considerably smaller than the huge model-winged figure making its way through the crowds. A group of young people are holding rods to guide the bird's flight from below. The atmosphere is festive, with parents leading small children by their hands. Street vendors are doing a roaring trade in caps and flags, displaying the Albanian national symbol, the eagle. But the dominant bird is the flamingo. It would be wrong to paint this as just a jolly summer evening excursion or a piece of street theatre. Behind the spectacle, there's genuine anger, and that's driven people to stage nightly protests outside Prime Minister Edi Rama's office. They've been doing this since the end of May, and the flamingos were the initial trigger. Every year, the birds migrate to Narta Lagoon at the top end of the Albanian Riviera, just where the Ionian Sea meets the Adriatic. The surrounding area is a protected nature reserve, and the flamingos are protected species. On my trip there, I didn't see many people. The sandy beaches are virtually deserted, and there are none of the ugly concrete developments that have sprouted up further down the coast to serve Albania's recent dramatic tourism boom. The birds easily outnumber the human population, pelicans joining the flamingos and other seabirds on the surface of the lagoon. But local campaigners have long been concerned that tourism developments could put the special environment at risk. They're particularly alarmed by the government's granting of special investor status to a number of overseas developers, including Jared Kushner, the son-in-law of US President Donald Trump. He wants to develop a high-end resort close to the lagoon, along with another one on a nearby island. Special investor status would allow him to do that, even if it's in an environmentally protected area. Local people like Baki Gorjai have been protesting against the plan for some time. He takes me down to part of the beach with a row of concrete patches stretching towards the water. That's where they put the fence, he tells me. Public beaches are protected by law and can't be privatized, but they fenced off 7 kilometers to make a private beach. The outrage might have remained localized, but then private security guards patrolling the fence beat up a local protester while Albanian police stood by and watched. Video of the incident spread rapidly on social media, and suddenly frustration that had been building up for years burst out onto the streets of Tirana. Now, Albania's capital is no stranger to mass protests. The opposition Democratic Party has been holding them for years, and they've not always been as peaceful as the recent flamingo demonstrations. Thankfully, the tactic of lobbing petrol bombs at the Prime Minister's office hasn't been used this time round, and the opposition don't seem to be playing any part in the nightly rallies. Indeed, participants hold placards calling for Democratic Party leader Sali Berisha to be jailed for corruption, while demanding the same treatment for Prime Minister Edi Rama. The flamingos and the Trump factor might have grabbed the initial headlines, but it soon becomes apparent that the protesters' discontent comes down to the most basic issue of all. They want a better life in one of Europe's poorest countries, not special treatment for billionaire investors and their equally wealthy clients. "I'm here for my country," a young woman called Helena tells me. "I'm here for our schools, I'm here for our hospitals, I'm here for our infrastructure." And then she adds a plaintive note that reflects the fact that tens of thousands of mostly young Albanians leave the country every year. "I'm mostly here for myself," she says, "because I want to stay in my country and I don't want to leave." The next day, I sit down with Edi Rama in his office. It's decorated with his own artworks and scattered with coloured pens so he can doodle whenever the mood takes him. But the renowned extrovert seems somewhat subdued. He reminds me that his party has won repeated elections with impressive majorities, most recently just last year. He applauds the people on the streets below for exercising their democratic rights, but he adds that power is transferred through the ballot box, not through protests, and he continues to insist that Jared Kushner's projects will bring billions of euros in benefits for Albania and its people. So, are there any points he's willing to take from the protesters? "I'm listening," he tells me. "Sometimes even your worst enemy is saying something you need to think about."
3: Guy Delaunay. You're listening to From Our Own Correspondent here on the BBC World Service with me, James Kamara-Sami. Now, a story about the real-world consequences of redrawn maps. When the Soviet Union broke up in 1991, I was living in Moscow and saw at first hand the political and personal traumas caused by that huge geopolitical upheaval. Thousands of kilometres away in Central Asia, the neighbouring newly independent states of Uzbekistan and Turkmenistan began to enforce visa controls that didn't exist when they were both part of the USSR. Ibrat Safo's family is among those that became separated for decades by increasingly rigid rules. But a new bazaar that straddles the border between the two countries has recently led to some poignant reunions.
22: I embrace my cousin Ilhom tightly. We're both now 48 years old. The same height, too. We spent our childhood playing together, climbing fruit trees and mud roofs on my grandparents' farm when our families visited each other for weekends or weddings. Back then, we could move freely between our homes. But it's the first time we've met since we were 10, because the Soviet Union, the country in which we were both born, collapsed and separated us. My family living in the newly independent Uzbekistan and his in Turkmenistan. Moscow drew up the border between the two Soviet republics back in the 1920s. It didn't make sense then and doesn't make sense now, as ethnic Uzbeks living in this historical region of Khwarezm ended up on both sides, as did some ethnic Turkmens. Many historians now claim it was a deliberate divide-and-rule policy by the Soviets to weaken local political powers and keep the area prone to future conflicts over water and grazing fields. It didn't matter much when we were young. We were all part of the sprawling USSR and the borders felt invisible. But with its collapse in 1991, the leaders of these republics started reinforcing the borders, keen to assert their country's sovereignty and their personal authority. Turkmenistan introduced strict visa rules with its neighbors and became one of the most heavily guarded states in the world. And that's how Ilham and I ended up being separated. Living along the border, I remember climbing the farm roof on my own one night to try and see where he was. I missed my playmate. My family later moved deeper into Uzbekistan, and we were unable to visit the other side. But recently, an opportunity emerged where we might finally reunite. A new border bazaar has opened, hailed as a new joint venture, though in fact it is two separate markets, one on each side of the border. They opened with great fanfare last November and were praised as the new economic zone for border trade, where Uzbek and Turkmen goods could be bought and sold. I travelled there with my elderly uncle, as he too is keen to see his long-lost nephew. My cousin's mother, my aunt, and my uncle's sister died recently, and none of my relatives in Uzbekistan were able to attend the funeral. She lived in Dashovs in Turkmenistan, where the ethnic Uzbek population numbers in the hundreds of thousands. "I went to the border that day," says my uncle Jumamurat. "I told them my sister just died, and I had to go and read the final prayers. The Uzbek border guards let me through, but the Turkmens wouldn't. I came back home crying," he says. In Islam, the body must be buried before the sun sets, and the sun doesn't wait for visa approvals. Now, thanks to the new bazaar, people on both sides can see each other, visa-free, albeit with the usual airport-style checks when you cross the border. We head to the Turkmen Bazaar's restaurant, hoping to see my cousin Ilham. And there he is with his family and his eldest teenage son, who I learn Ilham named after me. "I wanted him to be like you," he says. I feel incredibly honored, but very sad too. All these years, I didn't even know. "So what do you think of this new arrangement?" I ask as we stroll along shops selling Turkmen sweets and textiles. "It's great. Now we can see each other." "What if you want to come and visit me in Uzbekistan?" I ask. "Well, getting a visa is not that much of a problem. It only takes 10 days, he says, glancing around. I sense he's worried that someone may be listening, so he's trying to sound as upbeat as possible. Earlier, a man in civilian clothes, whom I assumed was a security officer, had stopped me and ordered me not to take any videos. I now see quite a few of them roaming around. I don't want to put my cousin in any danger by asking too many questions. He didn't tell me, but I found out that everyone on the Turkmen side has to acquire a permit from the local government just to come to the bazaar. They can't even drive themselves here, but instead must take a government-run shuttle bus. Uzbekistan is authoritarian too, albeit slightly less than it used to be. One thing that many Uzbeks credit the current president Shavkat Mirziyoyev with is improving relations with neighbors. It is a first step, says my uncle, as we drive back to his house. I'm just grateful we were able to see them, he sighs. But how long will this last, he goes on. People are dying without seeing each other for years.
3: Ibrat Safo. And finally, the veteran BBC correspondent David Willey died last week at the age of 93, after well over half a century of reporting from around the world. He filed dispatches from Algeria, China and Libya, but most notably and durably from Italy and the Vatican, where his unmistakable voice and mischievous wit could bring the most complex stories alive. Many of you will remember David's reporting. Joanne Cayford remembers what it was like to work behind the scenes as his producer.
8: When you work with a foreign correspondent, you form a peculiar and lasting bond. You share stories, ideas, travel arrangements, food, stress. You can be in each other's pockets for 18 hours a day or more. And when it works, you become friends, long after the demands from the news desk stop coming in. I first met David Willey, not in Rome, but in Astana, Kazakhstan.
23: It was a freezing October evening in 2001, and Pope John Paul II was about to arrive. Setting up the satellite phone on the snowy hotel roof, I wondered if my correspondent, even then in his late 60s, might need a gentler pace than others. I was not prepared for the lively gentleman in ski gear who would tirelessly file copy all night and be up chasing the Popemobile the next morning. David and I followed John Paul II all over the world. Mexico City, Warsaw, Toronto, Bratislava, Valencia, Pompeii. David would usually be on the papal plane, call sign Shepherd 1, and I would travel in advance to get him on air the moment he landed and escape the papal bubble, often a close-run thing. But I don't think I ever saw David lose his cool. I lost mine with him only a few times, perhaps. Once in Lourdes, when shortly after he'd had a hip replacement, David tried to hurdle a fence. And once in Mexico City, when he insisted on climbing one of the pyramids there, and I had to run up after him. He was a man of great enthusiasms, with a passion for people and stories, and above all, for Italy. David had been based in Rome since the early 1970s and secured as the BBC Bureau an apartment in the Palazzo Doria Pamphili, within minutes of the Pantheon. You reached the Bureau via a huge creaking double door and a tiny clattering elevator. It had high painted ceilings and a gallery next door with paintings by Caravaggio and Tintoretto. You could, David wrote, look down over the piazza, where exactly 400 years ago, for Italy. David had been based in Rome since the early 1970s and secured as the BBC Bureau an apartment in the Palazzo Doria Pamphili, within minutes of the Pantheon. You reached the Bureau via a huge creaking double door and a tiny clattering elevator. It had high painted ceilings and a gallery next door with paintings by Caravaggio and Tintoretto. You could, David wrote,

0: spent a lot of time working with David in Rome, and we had a routine. I'd arrive from London, bringing as much of his favourite Earl Grey tea as I could carry. I would get up when most of Rome was still asleep and walk to the Pantheon, one of the rare times of the day when it was empty. I'd pick up the newspapers and say good morning to Bernini's elephant, the statue outside the beautiful church Santa Maria Sopra Minerva, and then to David's office, where he would be putting the finishing touches to his morning bulletins. And then, the highlight of the morning, a rich hot chocolate in the Palazzo bar next door. Next, down to the Vatican to do television lives and where David would join the papal press corps. For his expert insight into the Catholic Church and the papacy, he would be swamped by requests for interviews. David could expound in English or Italian on anything, from the constitution of a conclave to where the Pope might get his distinctive red shoes. He seemed to know everyone at the Vatican, from the Swiss Guards to the guides at the Sistine Chapel. David wrote biographies of John Paul II and Pope Francis. When Leo XIV was elected in 2025, David joined an audience to meet him. He said afterwards, "Hadn't it come to something that even the popes were getting younger than him now?" As he got older, David moved out to Trevignano Romano, a beautiful town north of Rome, steeped in Etruscan and Roman history. It sits on the edge of the magical Lake Bracciano, where even in his latest years, he would try to swim whenever he could. "I'm in hospital, my dear," David said in a message just before I was due to visit in May. "I'm coming anyway," I said. "I've got you some more tea." I stopped off in Rome, where it felt like no time had passed. But the bureau is no longer in a palazzo, and the staff at the bar there looked at me curiously when I ordered a hot chocolate in the 30-degree heat. The Pantheon is still there, of course, and I said hello again to Bernini's elephant. But nostalgia can only take you so far. Up in Trevignano, as Lake Bracciano glittered in the sun, I went to meet David and his beloved partner, Judy. Now 93, David was tired and very frail, more so than I'd ever seen him before. But I made him a cup of the tea I'd brought from London, as he asked after his many old friends from the BBC. We chatted until he tired, and I left him so that he could rest. When I went to see him the next day, I somehow knew it would be the last time we'd meet. We both knew. But it was impossible to say goodbye, so we didn't. We just said we'd see each other again soon. And I went to sit by the lake to think how lucky I'd been to have known our Rome correspondent.
1: Joanne Cayford there, paying tribute to the late David Willey. And that's all for this programme. Thank you for listening. I'm James Kamarasamy. The producer was Polly Hope. We'll be back next weekend with more stories of the real lives behind the global headlines. So do join us again then, here on the BBC World Service.
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9: BBC News, I'm John Shea. Britain's new Prime Minister, Andy Burnham, has made key appointments to his government. A former leader of the Labour Party, Ed Miliband, becomes Foreign Secretary, and the post of Chief Finance Minister has been given to John Healey. One of Mr Burnham's first calls was to Donald Trump. President Trump has previously said he's heard Britain's new leader is extremely liberal. The US president has vowed to punish Iran for the death of American soldiers, saying Tehran would pay many

0: times over for any US soldier killed. The Iranian president has said his country is fighting a full-scale war with the US. Meanwhile, Tehran has continued attacking neighbouring countries across the region. The Jordanian army says it's shot down three Iranian missiles. Attacks were also reported from Iraq, Bahrain and Kuwait. A court in New York has sentenced the former Mexican drug lord Ismael El Mayo Zambada to life in prison. The 76-year-old was the top associate of Joaquin El Chapo Guzman, the founder of the infamous Sinaloa cartel. A judge in California has temporarily suspended a merger of Warner Brothers and Paramount Skydance. California led 12 US states in asking for the order, arguing that it would create a media behemoth with the power to dictate prices in film and television. A court in Ghana has jailed an opposition politician for 20 years after convicting him of illegal mining. It's the highest profile conviction in Ghana's long-running crackdown on the activity. And hundreds of thousands of football fans are on the streets of Madrid celebrating the return of the Spanish team after they won the World Cup on Sunday. Following receptions with King Felipe and the Prime Minister, the team's open-top bus is parading through the Spanish capital before a concert takes place in a central square. BBC News.
1: In the beginning, the Sky Father, Ranginui, and the Earth Mother, Papatuanuku, were locked in a tight embrace, and their children lived in the dark space in between them. One day, their son, Tane Nui Arangi, pushed his parents apart, creating the separate earth and sky. But following their separation, this newly created world was dark, and Tane Nui Arangi needed to find a source of light to illuminate it. So he looked towards the sky and found the smallest, most fragile star, called Hineroamoa. They came together and had a daughter, the goddess of childbirth and weaving, and she would inspire a method to help save the oceans in the 21st century.
2: I thought of Hine te Iwiwa. One of my tribes was a matriarchal tribe, so it just made sense that we would look to female ancestors to help guide our work.
1: I'm Julia Ravey.
3: And I'm Ella Hubber.
1: We're scientists turned radio presenters.
3: And these are the stories we wish we'd known when we were starting out as scientists.
1: This is Unstoppable for Discovery on the BBC World Service. Today's story is all about combining the old with the new to help solve problems caused by our modern day society, and how one particular researcher has fully embraced her culture in an effort to save our oceans. And her name is Kura Paul Beck. So this story all begins with the source and foundation of all life. What would you say, Ella, is your foundation of life?
3: My foundation of life, I guess, is RNA, DNA.
1: That's your foundation of life. That is the foundation of life. Give me something personal. That's what I'm here for.
3: Cup of tea.
1: That was my one. I was going to say a cup of tea. I think like that's the thing that sustains me the most. But in this instance, I'm talking about water, and specifically the sea and oceans in relation to Maori cultures, the original settlers in Aotearoa or New Zealand.
3: Okay, so what makes water so important in Maori culture?
1: So Maori view the water as an essential energy for life, and the ocean is a huge part of New Zealand's identity, and so it is very important to protect Moana.
3: Moana, does that mean ocean?
1: It does. And there is one scientist who sees Moana as the place she is most at home.
2: Oh, Julia, I love it. If I'm on a boat, I look in the water and I think, I need to be in the water. So once I'm in the water, then I'm home. It's a spiritual connectivity of a place where I feel I belong and that I have a duty.
3: Is that Kura?
1: It is.
2: Kia ora, ko te pari o te rā wai. Greetings, my name is Kura and I am a Māori marine ecologist from Aotearoa, New Zealand.
1: So Kura Paul Beck is a marine scientist, but this wasn't the career that was in her mind until much, much later in her life.
3: Oh, okay, so what was her early life like?
1: So Kura told me that she grew up in a small inland town in New Zealand in the 1970s, so nowhere near the ocean, and her ancestors did actually come from these coastal regions. But at the time, Kura said, growing up as a Maori child was really hard.
2: To be Maori was to be invisible, was to be... I'm getting emotional. I don't even know why. But to be Maori was to be not seen, not heard. And you were dirty, dumb, and lazy. Everything bad was to be Maori. So my mother put me into ballet lessons, and I actually loved it. It's discipline, hard work, and strength. But I was the only Maori girl in the class, and she asked if some of the other mothers could do my hair. I had really long, really beautiful long hair, and I could hear all the non-Maori mothers talking about me, saying that I must have head lice, that I was dirty, and no one wanted to do my hair.
4: For adults to be saying that about a child, that's awful.
1: I know, like, treat you completely differently to how they're treating the other children. But Kura said, even though this was a really hard time in her life, all of this treatment made her super resilient.
2: I think from there comes a resilience. You put your head down, you work hard. And I think what it's done for me is there's a drive. There's a knot in my puku, in my stomach, to normalise our ways of knowing, being and doing as real, as meaningful and appropriate.
4: That's incredibly impressive to me that she can take so much, you know, strength and resilience from such a terrible experience.
1: Yeah, like from some of their hardest times has, you know, developed this huge strength of character, which has gone on to massively help her in her life.
4: And her life, of course, led her on to science. How did she become interested in science?
1: Yeah, so it wasn't at school. She said science was not her favourite subject at all. But outside the classroom, something did catch her eye.
2: I think I was maybe 10 or 11 or maybe even 12. And I was in the town centre. There was a white microscope in the shop window. And you know when you're a child and you see something that you really like and you kind of walk really slowly past the shop window, the storefront, and you drag your fingers along the window, like you almost caress the window as a way of saying, I want that microscope. I'd never even seen a microscope before. I looked at it with love. And the reason, I think, was I already was in love with the natural world and trying to understand it, and I guess that's science.
4: That speaks to me as someone who wanted to be a scientist when I was younger. You don't even really understand it, but you crave being able to see things close up, to see things in more detail, to understand things better.
1: It's almost like a portal to unlock in the world. Yeah. That's what she's looking at. Like, if I get that, then I'll be able to like get to the next level of like really understanding what's going on.
2: Mm.
1: So Kura went to university and still had this curiosity about science, but she was told really nicely that she wasn't smart enough to do science subjects.
4: Wow, I really just hate this idea that science is for this kind of elite class.
1: Yeah, exactly. I think it's, you know, being told, oh, you're not smart enough to do this thing. It's like, well, maybe it's just not being taught in the right way. And that's how Kura feels now. So she goes out on her boat and she takes a lot of young Maori people out with her for like marine projects. And she says she turns everything on that boat into science, even something like who can make the biggest splash when they jump off the boat.
4: That's such a good idea. I mean, that is physics, surface area speed.
1: Mm-hmm.
4: So how did Kura get to be a marine scientist if she wasn't actually allowed to do science?
1: Yeah, it was a very long journey. So she ended up studying early years education and went into working with children. She really loves being around young people. And then she met her now husband, who is a keen diver. And it was one day, years later, when Kura's husband took her out to Fakari Island, which is a home dive site of one of her tribes, that something hit her.
2: I think I was pregnant at the time with our fifth child. I have five children. So he'd been spearfishing for our whānau, for our family. And I was flapping around on the surface, snorkeling, because I didn't know how to dive properly. And we were coming back from the ocean, and I sat there and I thought, this is what I want to do. This actually is what I've always wanted to do. I've always wanted to be with the ocean. Best decision I've ever made.
4: That was her calling, to help the ocean.
1: Exactly. So, 39 years old, with five children, the youngest being only 8 months old, Kura enrolled to study marine sciences at university.
4: I admire that so much. Five children, and going to school and being, I'm guessing, in a class of like 19-year-olds when you're 39?
1: Yeah, but Cora actually said the 19-year-olds were wonderful classmates to be around. Again, she just loves being with young people. And she was, of course, doing what she really wanted, which was studying the ocean. But she noticed that something was missing.
2: There was nothing Māori. There was only ever mainstream science. But if you look at a mainstream science approach to understanding the natural world compared with an Indigenous or Māori approach, both approaches aim to better understand the world in which we live. The challenge was keeping my self-love and my self-identity and finding spaces where our Indigenous knowledge could shine.
4: Hmm. So was she able to bring Māori learnings into her degree?
1: She was. So it was her final year research project, and she did this in 2007. And when she was trying to figure out, you know, what can I actually do? What should I focus on? She decided, I'm going to go to my tribal elders in the Bay of Plenty region in New Zealand. And just to picture this, this is a stretch of coast along the North Island. And it is basically paradise. It's the white sands, crystal blue waters. But this is where Cora's ancestors originally came from.
4: That's such a great way to find a problem to solve. They will have really good local knowledge and also historical knowledge as well that's been passed down, I assume.
1: Yeah, exactly. So she wanted to solve a real issue that was impacting her community.
4: Okay, and what problem did they give her?
1: Green-lipped mussels.
2: One of our harbours is called Ohiwa Harbour in Whakatāne. And the green-lipped mussel population, it's a bivalve shellfish, had dropped dramatically and nobody knew why. So my project was to find out how many mussels do we have and why are they disappearing. And from a Māori perspective, those mussels are taonga, culturally treasured species, because they have sustained our people through generations, and all the practices around how we harvest those species and eat them, prepare them, etc., that knowledge survived colonisation.
4: Okay, this is much more than just some shellfish then. The cultural significance of this species made this way more important. So did Cora end up finding out what was causing the decline?
1: She did. It turned out to be a pesky predator.
2: There were mussels present, they just weren't on the sea floor. And the reason they weren't on the sea floor is because we had 1.2 million sea stars, and they were just devouring the mussels. When you saw them, I was diving, and they were 4 to 6 layers on top of each other. Behind them, nothing but dead mussel shell, and in front of them, lunch.
4: That has actually made me shiver. The thought of like a wall of hungry starfish. Oh, I'm not sleeping tonight. That's horrible.
1: Yeah, it's not something I'd ever think of being like a horrific image. But as Cora described it, I was like, that if I was diving and saw that, I'd be out the water.
4: I don't know. I've seen a picture of a... Have you ever seen a picture of a starfish's mouth before? It's actually quite scary. So imagining like a whole wall of those is actually so terrifying.
1: No, thank you.
4: But how much did the starfish actually impact the mussel's numbers?
1: A lot. So she started monitoring them during this undergraduate project in 2007.
2: At that time, there were 112 million mussels in a just under 2 kilometre stretch. It was a reef of mussels. And by 2019, that mussel bed had disappeared, as had two others. There used to be 4 traditional mussel beds. By 2019, there was only one left, and 80,000 mussels in the entire harbour.
4: Wow, that is quite a significant impact. So had people actually tried fixing this before?
1: Yeah, like people, because mussels equals money. But these methods weren't successful.
4: So knowing lots of people had tried and failed before her, what did Cora want to test to see if she could help restore the populations?
1: So this is where it gets really interesting, because she decided to take a leap away from what some might deem standard methods and instead combine her knowledge of marine science from her degree with her Maori culture to craft a plan which might just work. You're listening to Unstoppable for Discovery on the BBC World Service, the programme exploring the backstories of some of the most innovative brains on the planet. And today we're hearing how marine ecologist Kura Paul Burke is helping to solve some of the problems facing our oceans.
3: Kura found her calling to study the ocean after swimming off the coast of Whakaari Island in New Zealand, where her Maori ancestors had died for generations. And after being told she wasn't smart enough to do science at school, Kura went to university for a second time later in life to become a marine ecologist. And Julia just said that Kura was hatching a plan to save the green-lipped mussel populations in the Bay of Plenty based on her marine studies and Maori heritage.
1: Yes, and so she actually came across something on a walk one day that would really change this situation.
2: Our ancestors used, we call it te kauka, and it's a cabbage tree, Cordyline australis cabbage tree, and their leaves are really, really resilient. We used the dead cabbage tree leaves that had fallen to the ground to make our own mussel spat lines.
3: Spat lines, I'm guessing this is like ropes that mussels can grow on.
1: Yeah, so they're used in mussel farming, and normally they're made of course, plastic. Mm. And Kura wanted to see if the lines made of natural materials instead might help to restore the mussels in this region.
3: Okay, nice. Better for the environment too, so a win-win if it works out. But how do you actually make a mussel spat line from leaves?
1: Yeah, it's not really a leap I'd make if I saw a leaf on the ground and thought, oh, I'm going to make a spat line from those. But these leaves can also be used to make baskets. So Kura turned to traditional weaving methods that are used in basket creation to make robust, sturdy, water-resistant lines. And she credits this idea to her Maori ancestresses.
2: So I was diving in the harbour one day and I looked up at the land surrounding the harbour and I thought of Hine te Iwiwa. Hine te Iwiwa is an ancestress and her domains are childbirth and weaving. And I was in the harbour and the female ancestress for the ocean is Hine Moana. I came up and I was just floating on the surface waiting for the boat, looking at the land around the harbour and being in the water. I can't explain how it came together, but it just made sense. If you want to restore population, you need to get pregnant and have babies. So would you not then call on the ancestress of childbirth, Hine te Iwiwa? And then if she is also the ancestress of weaving, would you not then look at traditional weaving methods to maybe help that childbirth in the domain of Hine Moana of the ocean? But for over a decade, I never talked about my mātauranga Māori, which means Māori knowledge, Māori science with mainstream marine science.
3: She never told anyone for a decade. Why?
1: So Kura said she thought there would be stigma attached to her thinking like this and using mātauranga Māori or Māori knowledge to solve what could be seen as like a science problem. And I'm not surprised because she is currently only one of a handful of Māori marine scientists in the entire country.
3: It is so important in all areas of science to have different voices and different views to generate new and fresh ideas, to not just be trapped in an echo chamber.
1: Yeah, and she's in this situation where lots of other sort of approaches have been tried. So actually like taking a step back and thinking about the environment, how it all works, and using that knowledge that's been passed down for hundreds of years, that could be a different approach.
3: So once Kura had the lines, what did she do?
1: Well, Kura wanted to compare how well these lines could restore mussel populations, but there were a few other factors she had to take into account before running the trial.
3: What were they?
1: So there were two things: where she should place them and when.
3: And by when do you mean like the timing of the day or the time of the month, the year?
1: Yeah, the year. So which season would be best to place these things in the water to make the project most effective? And for this, she looked to her surroundings.
2: We deployed our lines when my puku, when my stomach told me it was right. And you can say, that's not very scientific, Kura. And how do I emulate and replicate that? Because my stomach would tell me the time to put the lines in the water to deploy them. When the harbour became noisy. And the harbour became noisy when certain birds returned from migrating. And then I would also know that when the pilot whales or the orca would come into the harbour, you had missed the window.
4: So she's literally looking at the animals and their patterns. That's so interesting. So when a certain population of bird gets super loud, that tells her about the conditions of the water.
1: Exactly. And this, again, is part of Maturanga Māori, so Māori knowledge, wisdom, education, methods and ways of knowing. And they've been tested and passed down over 1,000 years.
4: OK, so time sorted. But you also mentioned another factor, where?
1: Yeah, so where exactly she should put the mussel lines in the harbour.
4: I'm guessing this isn't the right answer, but wouldn't she just put them where the populations currently were?
1: She could do that, but this might actually not be like the most effective place. You know, we've caused a lot of changes to the oceans over time, so these mussels

0: could have moved from a more optimal condition to the place where we see them now.
1: Right, right. Okay, that makes sense. So how did she figure out where the more optimal place was?
0: Once again, she went and spoke to her tribal elders.
2: Nobody knows an environment better than the home people, place-based knowledge. And the reason they know it better is because it feeds and sustains their families through generations. So we started with our tribal elders and we took them out on the boat and asked them when they were young, where did you used to go to get your green lip mussels? So they gave us a picture of the past.
1: That's incredible. So she managed to get a generations old map of where mussels had been in the area purely through conversation.
0: She did. And actually, years later, this placement was verified by modern methods.
2: We worked with some fabulous people, including modelers. And so they took a lot of data and they drew up models of where would be the best place to restore mussels. And the models identify the exact spaces that our tribal elders had identified.
1: It must feel incredibly satisfying to have that knowledge verified by modern science.
0: Yeah. It's like hundreds of years worth of individuals going, collecting mussels to sustain their family. Like, they know where those places are. So, yeah, super interesting that she was able to actually verify that with, like, sort of a modern scientific approach. So she ended up laying these woven lines in the pinpointed areas and then ended up monitoring the number of mussels over time.
1: And what happened?
0: This.
2: The lines were amazing. So we had, in 2019, one mussel bed left. By 2021, we had 3 mussel beds and 800,000 mussels on the seafloor. Then in 2023, the same mussel bed that my daddy took me to as a child to collect mussels, and in 2009 had completely disappeared, has returned with 16 million mussels. And as recent as December 2024, that bed now has just under 45 million mussels. Made me cry.
1: Wow, that's astounding.
0: I know. And this is when people have tried, failed before. So tapping into this past knowledge, combining it with marine science by a scientist who knows that harbour like the back of her hand, has led to this huge success.
1: I feel like we can all learn from this. Like with climate change, there will be people with traditional knowledge or people who really know their local area, and their voices should be heard.
0: Yeah, I think that, you know, there are people who have trodden on the footpaths of the land that they're currently living on tens, hundreds, thousands of times. They know that land almost like subconsciously, like their brain is just taking it in, and they will be the ones to spot these differences that no one else could really spot.
1: It's so, so underestimated what local people's knowledge can actually achieve.
0: Yeah.
1: But back to Kura, is this method with the mussels being used more widely now?
0: It is. So Kura has helped set up the lines and she's also involved in lots of other projects.
2: Some people are using the lines in freshwater to help eels, we call them tuna, so that they can migrate upstream to procreate and then go back out to sea. And we do all of this for free. If our people call, we just go and help them.
1: That's brilliant. I love that she just goes and helps anyone who asks.
0: Yeah, she said, like, this is the reason she trained as a scientist. It's to give back to Maori communities and help protect and restore their homes. And one last thing is that with all Kura's projects, she puts a really big emphasis on communication. So how can we get the word out that people should really care about this? And I mean, loving mussels is a bit of a harder sell than, like, save the turtles. Do you know what I mean?
1: Yeah, I mean, the cute factor is maybe a little bit less.
0: Yeah. So for this project, Kura invited a Maori artist out on her boat, and they wrote a poem to encapsulate what it was all about. And at the end of a conference Kura was at when she was talking about this work, the poet actually got up and read this poem out. And everyone in the conference gave it a standing ovation. So I wondered if you wanted to hear some of it.
1: Please.
0: Okay, this is the last verse of the poem. First, we're going to hear it in Maori and then translated into English.
2: He atua, he tipua, he kai whakaora. He kai whakamate, he tauranga, he kainga, taku moana e horanei e, ko ohiwa e. It always makes me want to cry because that's my ohiwa. That's my harbour of my people and of my grandchildren tomorrow. And it translates to, she is godly. She is ancient. She is the giver and taker of life. She is safe harbour. She is home. This harbour that lays before us, our ohiwa.
1: That's really beautiful. That actually made me tear up a little bit.
0: I know, me too. I know. When I read it for the first time, I was like tearing up, and I still am now. But that is how the Maori ancestress of weaving and childbirth and the Maori ancestress of water came together with modern science to restore part of New Zealand's oceans. So after hearing all of that amazing work, what are your thoughts, Ella?
1: Gosh, there's a lot to take in there. I mean, Kura has really proven just how important traditional knowledge can be. Traditional knowledge around the world is looked down upon for not being as valid. And it's sad that, you know, it took her so long to say that this is where a lot of her knowledge had come from, because she felt ashamed of it. Mm. When, of course, that knowledge is going to be impactful and important, because it's literally a history of the earth around you. It's observations. It's science. And I'm just incredibly, incredibly happy that she feels comfortable and proud to talk about this more openly now.
0: Yeah, and, you know, hopefully it's a sign to other people who have all of this knowledge that they can use it too, in a way to really help the planet and to not have stigma and shame around that. And on the whole, Kura believes that Indigenous knowledge is going to be absolutely key to helping us save our oceans.
2: I think of the ocean as kin. Say your child was unwell, would you not travel the world looking to heal your baby? Would you care what colour the skin was of the person who could, or the people who had the knowledge to help your baby? Would you care what language they spoke, what clothes they wore? You wouldn't. All you would care is that they had the tools and methods and that they were ethical. That's all you would care about. So why wouldn't we scour the world for different knowledge systems to help us heal our world for our collective grandchildren tomorrow? Kia ora.
1: I kind of love the idea of seeing the ocean as our child, and we should be doing everything in our power, going to every possible person to do that.
0: Exactly. Well, that brings this episode of Unstoppable to a close. Join us next week to hear about a world-renowned cancer scientist who started her days herding sheep in the mountains of Lesotho in order to get an education during apartheid South Africa.
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4: I'm Sofia Bettiza. Italy is famous for the so-called Mediterranean diet, but most Italians don't follow it, and their children are now amongst the most overweight within the EU. 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
3: Assignment, today at 8:30 GMT. In 60 Minutes, the interview.
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6: Welcome to NewsHour from the BBC World Service. I'm Rebecca Kesby. Today, Andy Burnham becomes Britain's seventh Prime Minister in 10 years. The country faces many challenges, he says, but he's optimistic.
7: Let us make this the moment when Britain starts to believe again. The moment we bring back hope. Thank you very much, everybody.
6: We'll speak to a former colleague of Andy Burnham's and get the lowdown on his time as Manchester mayor. Also, Ukraine's army recruitment problems. The Houthis threaten Saudi Arabia's oil export route. The EU cracks down on waste from the fashion industry. And what is the secret to Spain's World Cup success?
8: They're a winning machine. You have to trust them that they know how to do it. And they've done it in different ways. You know, they seem to also be very good at finals too. So, yeah, it's time to celebrate if you're a Spaniard.
6: First, the main world news.
9: BBC News, I'm John Shea. Britain's new Prime Minister, Andy Burnham, has made key appointments to his government and sacked or moved many of the ministers who'd worked for Keir Starmer. A former leader of the Labour Party, Ed Miliband, has been given the senior role of Foreign Secretary. Our political correspondent, Rob Watson, reports.
10: Andy Burnham's most striking decision not to make Ed Miliband Chancellor, but instead to appoint him Foreign Secretary, suggests Mr. Burnham is keen to reassure the bond markets, which had been worried Mr. Miliband would have been keen to borrow and spend even more than is currently the case. But Mr. Burnham clearly hopes the appointment of such a senior politician as Foreign Secretary will allow him to focus on domestic policy. On that front, he is suggesting nothing less than remaking British politics and economics over the next 10 years.
9: One of the first calls Andy Burnham made after taking office was to President Trump. In a wide-ranging conversation, Downing Street said the two leaders discussed the World Cup and the Middle East. The British Prime Minister also said he hoped to show Mr. Trump the northern English city of Manchester, where he was mayor. Here's our World News correspondent, Joe Inwood.
11: The words we've had from President Trump so far, the initial ones about Andy Burnham, were somewhat disparaging. He described him as a mayor of a town in England and described him as very liberal, which I think we can read as not being a complimentary thing coming from President Trump. But subsequent to that, we've had the sort of the suggestion from Andy Burnham that he might be opening up oil and gas drilling in the North Sea, of course, something that President Trump has been very keen on. And since then, we got a slightly more positive readout. So it's going to be a really, really interesting relationship.
9: President Trump has vowed to punish Iran for the deaths of US soldiers. Posting on social media, Mr. Trump warned that if Iran killed an American soldier, it would pay many times over. Three US service members were killed in the Gulf region in recent days. The UN Security Council has heard that children in Haiti are being jailed for years without ever appearing before a judge. The UN's Special Representative for Children, Vanessa Fraser, is calling for youngsters, who are often coerced into joining armed gangs, to be treated as victims first. Here's Eletra Naismith.
12: Gang violence is rife in Haiti, where they control an estimated 70% of the capital and other areas. Up to one in every two gang members are children, meaning many end up in juvenile facilities. But with the country's infrastructure severely compromised, many share overcrowded cells with adults, with some jailed up to 8 years without charge. The UN Special Representative for Children says the situation in Haiti is the most alarming she's seen anywhere in the world. She said children are being killed, maimed, raped, recruited and used by armed gangs, deprived of the most basic protection.
9: This is the latest world news from the BBC. Prosecutors in Britain have charged a 28-year-old man from northern England with the murder of the former Conservative minister and television personality Anne Widdecombe. Joshua Kerry was arrested 2 days after the 78-year-old right-wing politician was found dead at her home in southwest England earlier this month. Mr. Kerry will appear at a London court on Tuesday. A court in Ghana has jailed an opposition politician for 20 years after convicting him of illegal mining. Bernard Antwi Bosiako, a leader of the New Patriotic Party, was found guilty on 6 charges, including unlawfully assigning mineral rights and facilitating unlicensed gold mining. It's the highest profile conviction in Ghana's long-running crackdown on illegal mining, which has been blamed for widespread deforestation and river pollution. A judge in California has temporarily suspended a merger of Warner Brothers and Paramount Skydance. 12 US states, led by California, have asked for the order, which will block the deal from completing for up to 28 days. The states argue that the merger would create a media behemoth with the power to dictate prices in film and television. Hundreds of thousands of jubilant football fans are on the streets of Madrid celebrating the return of the Spanish team after they won the World Cup in the US on Sunday. Following receptions with King Felipe and the Prime Minister, the team's open-top bus is parading through the Spanish capital before a concert. Earlier, Spain's captain Rodri said it was an honour to follow in the footsteps of the national side that won it 16 years ago.
13: I always say that winning with your country is the greatest feeling there is, especially a World Cup. This generation grew up watching Casillas and Iniesta lift the trophy, and to be able to do the same today is the greatest achievement there is in football.
9: And that's the latest BBC World News.
6: Hello and welcome to NewsHour live from the BBC World Service in London. I'm Rebecca Kesby. The United Kingdom has another new Prime Minister. Andy Burnham becomes the seventh Prime Minister since the Brexit referendum in 2016, just 10 years ago. Today, as he arrived at the official residence, number 10 Downing Street, he was beaming, full of smiles and waving to the supporters who'd gathered there to congratulate him. Well, it was almost as if he'd just won a general election, but that is a challenge yet to come. At the moment, Mr. Burnham has the fulsome support of the Parliamentary Labour Party, the majority of which backed him to be Prime Minister. He also has a large majority in Parliament, inherited from his predecessor Keir Starmer's landslide election win just 2 years ago. The real test will be whether he can convince the country that he should keep that position. It's 3 years till the next scheduled general election, and Speaker without notes outside number 10, Andy Burnham gave a first glimpse of his priorities and began by going back in history.
7: In the 1980s, Britain took some wrong turns. Political power was centralised, economic power privatised, large parts of the country deindustrialised, and they still haven't recovered. Many feel as though they're still in decline. And they don't have the ability to turn things around. And that's why we will change politics.
6: Well, he went on to call for unity in the country and for a sense of optimism about the future.
7: I will put the care of people at the heart of everything I do. I will give this my all, and I ask you all to pull with me. Let's build a new national sense of unity, of common purpose and positivity. Let us make this the moment when Britain starts to believe again, the moment we bring back hope. Thank you very much, everybody.
6: Well, it's been a very busy day. Let's dig into the detail. I've been speaking to our political correspondent, Rob Watson, who was down in Westminster all day today. He gave us the latest.
10: I would say that Andy Burnham has been trying to balance the kind of unmistakably left of centre vision he has for the future of Britain, sort of rolling back on some of the changes of the 1980s, with trying not to panic the bond markets, because Britain is a country absolutely steeped in debt. So I think the most striking appointment he's made is the decision not to make Ed Miliband Chancellor of the Exchequer, the Chief Finance Minister, but instead to make him Foreign Secretary. Why is that important? It's because Ed Miliband is seen by the people who lend Britain billions and billions of pounds every year as being even more keen to spend and tax and borrow than is currently the case. So he's gone to Foreign Secretary, which has the great advantage, because Andy Burnham trusts him, thinks he's competent, thinks that he's very senior, to allow Mr. Burnham to concentrate on domestic policy. I think that is the standout from all these appointments.
6: Yeah, it's interesting, Rob. He is facing questions, certainly from the opposition already, though, isn't he, about his legitimacy, because he didn't even stand as an MP in the last election, but he's going to be bound by that manifesto pledge. The pledge is in it, isn't he, that the Labour Party won that election on? And if he wants to be really radical, won't he need to call another election?
10: You've packed a lot into that question there, Rebecca. Let me try and untangle it. Let me deal with the legitimacy one. I mean, in the British system, you know, when you change prime minister, you don't have to have a general election. You just don't need to. As long as the prime minister can form a majority in the House of Commons, that's it. But of course, there are questions, because he hasn't faced a challenge, a leadership challenge within the governing Labour Party. It was a coronation. Parliament is in recess, so we are a parliament. Parliamentary democracy, but he won't have to appear there for weeks and weeks on end. So absolutely, opposition parties have been making that case against him. And it's a tricky one. And I think that may well be there, cause him some trouble in the weeks and months ahead. On the other point, you're absolutely right. I mean, there's a sort of, if you like, a kind of a contradiction at the heart of what Mr. Burnham has said so far, or at least a paradox, because he's absolutely saying, yes, I will stick to the pledges that Labour was elected on 2 years ago. but he's also promising the biggest change in 40 years to British politics and economics. So, yeah, we shall watch that one closely, Rebecca.
6: And very briefly, Rob, when do people like you get to ask him questions? Because he hasn't actually taken any from the press so far, has he?
10: No, I mean, he hasn't taken much. He hasn't taken much from the press. He certainly hasn't taken much in Parliament. But do not worry, the British press, the lobbyists, it's known, Rebecca, will be on his case. We are already.
6: I can believe it. That's our political correspondent, Rob Watson, down in Westminster. Well, a lot's been made of the fact that the UK's had 7 prime ministers in the past 10 years. It's now had 9 foreign secretaries in the same period. Mr. Burnham said he wants to build a stable government. So what can we expect of the new prime minister's foreign policy? We're told his first phone call was to a foreign leader was with the US President Donald Trump. That's a bit of a tradition. But I have been speaking to Lord Malek Brown, who served as a minister in the Foreign Office at the same time Andy Burnham was a cabinet minister in the Blair Brown Labour governments. So what can he tell us about his former colleague, the new prime minister?
14: He was a pretty junior member of the cabinet, and I sat beside him. So I got to know him casually well. He was charming. He was, very personable. I didn't necessarily at the time think amongst a very able group of former SPADs, political advisors who'd come in with Labour in 97 and then in 2001, all of them had entered Parliament. You wouldn't necessarily have ranked him as the most likely one to emerge as a future Prime Minister. He was up against, in that group, the Miliband brothers, Ed Balls, Yvette Cooper, James Pennell. They're a pretty distinguished lot, and, they all were on a soccer team together, or most of them. So they're very close comrades. But as I say, Andy was probably one of the more charming and personable of them. But others seemed at the time to have more ruthless ambition.
6: We've just heard there from Rob about his appointment of the next foreign secretary, which is going to be Ed Miliband. And you mentioned the Miliband brothers. I think his brother David Miliband is a former foreign secretary. What do you think of the decision to put Ed Miliband in that role?
14: Well, obviously there was some speculation earlier that David Miliband might come back. Tricky to do, given that he is not in Parliament. And, David would have been instantly well-received around the world in the intervening years. He's run the International Rescue Committee, a big American NGO, and has really built a huge sort of standing across the global community. But Ed Miliband is no slouch either on the international stage. His, passionate commitment to the climate issue and the fact that there's a ton of international work around that, conferences, etc., mean he's also a well-known figure internationally. And I think, he's a very serious politician. And from my point of view, someone who's in my case, spent a lot of time on development, international development, it's a welcome appointment because Ed will take that seriously. And under the Starmer government, it's been completely eviscerated. It's disgraceful how they've reduced the spending on it. And, things are tight and Burnham has other domestic priorities. But I think at the very least, international development will get a lot more oxygen under Ed Miliband than certainly it got under Yvette Cooper and Keir Starmer.
6: Well, you mention the coffers there, the cash funding crisis that any government of the UK has got at the moment. And we've already heard from Andy Burnham that he is going to go big on defence, or he's been talking about it, at least playing a role in NATO and support for Ukraine. But, Keir Starmer lost a defence minister because of the budget for defence. If Andy Burnham does go spending big on defence to, get round that problem, what's he not going to spend money on?
14: Well, I think it's going to be very tough. And I think, his appointment of John Healey as the new Chancellor, the very same Defence Secretary who resigned because there wasn't enough money for defence, demonstrates that he will prioritise that. And I think he has little choice. Britain is at risk. The state of relations with Russia are close to a warlike one. And so, you know, it's absolutely right that a prime minister and his team take defence very, very seriously. But I think that's got to be part of rebuilding Britain's international standing in the world, which includes not just a commitment to hard power, but soft power as well. And, you know, for a prime minister faced with that bill and agenda and an equally pressing domestic agenda, you know, that amiable chap who sat beside me in cabinet 15 years ago is going to have to show real toughness about choices.
6: So what are the choices then? Because I mentioned right at the top, he's the seventh prime minister since that referendum and the break with Europe. He's also got to keep Donald Trump on side, hasn't he? Where are the priorities going to be?
14: Well, I think they will be domestically. I mean, there is no doubt that the instability in Britain, which has produced seven prime ministers in 10 years, is very much a consequence of the low productivity and low growth that has gripped the British economy, most particularly since Brexit, but even before Brexit, since the financial crisis. And so getting that right, getting growth going and getting youngsters back into work has got to be the core mission of the leadership. And that also means whether it's reindustrialization or the development of new industries around AI, etc., that that has got to be a driving priority for him. And I think, you know, it was some, and if he succeeds on that, then he changes the whole terms of the debate. The success of reform on the right or of the Greens on the left has been in many ways a vote against established political parties, Tory and Labour alike, that failed to deliver for people. So that issue of delivering is key. And I think, you know, these early appointments, particularly keeping Shabana Mahmood in the Home Office, Healy at Treasury, at Finance, and Ed Miliband at the Foreign Office. These are very, very capable politicians. They're also individuals who are close to him. So I think you'll see a strong team.
6: That was Lord Malik Brown there, who served as a minister in the Foreign Office at the same time Andy Burnham was a cabinet minister back in the Blair-Brown Labour governments there. We mentioned that Mr. Burnham has been speaking to President Trump on the phone. Apparently they discussed the World Cup, we're told, also the Middle East, and it seems Prime Minister Burnham has invited Mr. Trump for a trip to Manchester. Don't know whether he'll take him up on that. Mr. Burnham also spoke to President Zelensky of Ukraine and said that Britain's support for Ukraine would remain steadfast. We'll have more on this story of Britain's new Prime Minister later in the programme. Also coming up later in the programme, we'll be hearing about Ukraine's difficulties recruiting soldiers 4.5 years after Russia's invasion of their country.
15: Less people would like to join armed forces, but we are suffering constant losses, unfortunately. Military command have to refill these losses and started this program called busification. When the people just stop on the street, document check, move it to the bus.
6: More on that to come and our headlines. As we've been hearing, Andy Burnham has reshuffled his top government jobs after becoming Britain's seventh prime minister in a decade. Donald Trump has vowed to punish Iran for the death of American soldiers after President Pezeshkian said his country had returned to full-scale war with the United States. This is Rebecca Kesby with NewsHour live from the BBC. Now, Spain's victorious football team has just arrived home in Madrid after winning the Men's World Cup final against Argentina in New Jersey last night. And this was the scene that greeted them. What a moment for them. Well, Guillem Balaguer is a veteran Spanish football journalist. He was in the stadium at the final whistle last night. So what was that moment like?
8: basically, it was bragging rights for the best national team of the 21st century. But also, it was an opportunity to look back to where does all that come from? I'm from a generation that we used to lose a lot, and it used to be knocked out at the quarterfinal stage kind of thing. But this generation is different. So was the 2010 one. And then you start scratching and you see that this was on the back of a very good idea that took place 30 years ago when the Federation, a little bit copying what Barcelona were doing at the academy level, decided to select players based on technical ability, tactical understanding of the game, and generally who can do whatever the game requires. And that started made us win titles at youth level. And now, as I say, we're just 26 years into this century, it's made us the best senior side in the world.
6: Well, it is an amazing feat. I mean, Spain was so consistent throughout this tournament. They never went behind in a game. And even in that last match against Argentina last night, when tempers were flaring, there was so much at stake, the Spanish team stayed focused and still delivered. Well, tell us about the mentality that they had to be able to do that.
8: Well, it's based again on a simple idea. If you have the ball, the rival doesn't have it. So you can defend and attack that way. It's simple, isn't it? But try to apply that to a team. They all have to think the same way. The leadership has to be clear. It's got to have, as Luis de la Fuente, the manager, likes to say, all of them has to be good people. So you sacrifice for the other. When you're on the bench, you don't complain. And yes, you keep you calm. But you keep you calm also because you won a lot. These guys have won, some of them, when de la Fuente started with the under-19s Spain national team, they won the European Championships, and so on and so forth. So you know what is required when you win.
6: All the way through this tournament, everybody's talked about the team of Spain. And in terms of Argentina, I mean, everybody was pointing to Messi. It's kind of the team versus a group of individuals, maybe. I mean, I don't know whether that's a little bit too harsh.
8: It was the best team of the tournament. I've been saying it from the beginning, Spain, no doubt about it. We needed to score more goals. We weren't very efficient, but the best team, no doubt. In terms of Argentina, I describe them as Messi and his street gang, and they were like that. They were all for one and one for all as well. There was a different way of being a team, and to be honest, they perhaps focused too much on some of the traits that make them a little bit not likable, if you like. They're very competitive, and you don't get into a World Cup final and win the previous tournaments they've been in, if you're not a very, very good team.
6: There was a little bit of fisticuffs, wasn't there, during the match, but then certainly afterwards as well.
8: I don't mind during the match if things happen. I don't mind that at all. I have a problem when the game is over and, for instance, Paredes starts fighting with some of the Spanish guys that were just passing by. Nahuel Molina, exactly the same. And then they decided to look at the fans while Spain was lifting the trophy, all but one, because Messi turned around to give a little homage, perhaps, to the champions. But the problem with Argentina is that they see only one possibility outcome in any tournament they enter, victory. If there is no victory, you know, it's not down to them if they lose. There's somebody to blame always. Yesterday, they will say the referee was at fault. When you are so passionate about your national side and all you see, all the possibilities, victory, then you behave sometimes like that. You cannot accept that defeat is part of a sport, very much so.
6: What happens next to the team? Where do you go from here? You've been in two World Cup finals. You've won them both. You've got a string of European championships behind you. Is Spain unbeatable now?
8: Well, I'll use the words that Luis de la Fuente, how he answered that same question when a player in the changing room while they were celebrated said, what are we going to win next? And Luis de la Fuente said, the next game. So they're a winning machine. You have to trust them that they know how to do it.
6: Well, congratulations to them. That's Guillaume Balaguer there. Now, the Iranian-backed Houthis, who control northwestern Yemen, have threatened an immediate maritime embargo of Saudi Arabia since the US-Israeli war with Iran has effectively closed the Strait of Hormuz. Bab al-Mandeb, the strategically important gateway into the Red Sea, has become a crucial alternative route for Saudi crude oil exports. Is that now under threat by a possible Houthi blockade? I got more details from Greg Holyoake. He's a Middle East specialist with BBC Monitoring. So the Houthis have threatened to block Bab al-Mandeb before. How serious are they this time, and how much of an escalation might that be?
16: We really don't know how serious it is as of now. They are known for making these escalatory remarks. How serious it could get is very serious, just to look back to what happened with Red Sea shipping and the price of oil and goods around the world when they were attacking ships that they said were connected to Israel and to Western powers in the past during the Gaza war, because it is this chokehold, especially now that we're already kind of losing access to the Strait of Hormuz to add in the Bab el-Mandeb is going to be a significant shift. But what set Saudi Arabia aside during the Iran war was the fact that they have this port in Yanbu, which goes on to the Red Sea, which Qatar, the UAE, even Iraq had no access to. They had to use the Strait of Hormuz. And we saw that Saudi media in March were quite pleased announcing that they were redirecting a huge amount of oil, up to 5 million barrels a day, to this port on the Red Sea for export. And if it is a blockade and if they're not able to use this, this kind of puts them in the same position as during the Iran war, was the fact that they have this port in Yanbu, which goes on to the Red Sea, which Qatar, the UAE, even Iraq had no access to. They had to use the Strait of Hormuz. And we saw that Saudi media in March were quite pleased announcing that they were redirecting a huge amount of oil, up to 5 million barrels a day, to this port on the Red Sea for export. And if

0: a ceasefire in place for the past 4 years or so?
1: There's a couple of different theories, I think, that we have been looking at in monitoring. We have seen quite a lot of escalation in terms of language, but also in terms of tit-for-tat strikes in the last couple of weeks. The Houthis tried to fire at a bunch of Saudi fighters who they said were trying to prevent an Iranian plane from landing in the capital, Sana'a. After that, the airport in Sana'a was bombed. They blamed Saudi Arabia for these strikes and fired at a Saudi airport. So what we're seeing with this is another escalation. But I think it's important that they're saying this is an escalation in a sort of tit-for-tat way. They haven't specifically said if they are going to proactively start striking or blockading, or if they're waiting for Saudi Arabia to make the next move.
0: Greg, you're from BBC Monitoring, of course, so I know you keep an eye on how this is being perceived in the region. Any news on that?
1: Since the announcement today by the Houthis, it's very interesting to see that Saudi media of all types, of all affiliations, really has just been ignoring it. It's been a deafening silence.
0: Why?
1: I think they don't want to jump the gun before there is an actual response. And they are very tight-lipped generally, especially on things about Saudi Arabia. So we saw on their main international channel, Al Arabiya, that there were more stories about Andy Burnham and the challenges he faced than there were about the Houthis today. That being said, the UAE media has been a bit different, and they did say that it was the biggest threat to stability in Yemen since this truce in 2022.
0: I mean, it is mainly missiles, isn't it? So how effective can they be in trying to block it?
1: Well, it's true that they don't have a formal navy, they don't have a formal air force, but as we've seen with other groups like the Taliban around the world, if you have this kind of guerrilla-style warfare that you can fight very effectively, they were able to completely hold global shipping to ransom beforehand. So they definitely have shown that without any formalised forces in terms of the Navy and Air Force, they still have a huge amount of power.
0: The BBC's Greg Holly-Oak there. We've had some new lines from the Saudi Foreign Ministry condemning the Houthi blockade. The Houthis have accused the Saudis of besieging Yemeni people.
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0: Still to come, more on Britain's new Prime Minister, Andy Burnham. What do other countries want to hear from him in the coming days? Also, Ukraine's army recruitment problem. Plus, the Tate brothers have appeared in a Miami court. British law enforcement want them extradited to the UK to face new charges. And the EU has cracked down on waste from the fashion industry. We'll hear all about it after the latest world news.
5: BBC News, I'm John Shea. Britain's new Prime Minister, Andy Burnham, has made key appointments to his government. A former leader of the Labour Party, Ed Miliband, becomes Foreign Secretary, and the post of Chief Finance Minister has been given to John Healey. One of Mr. Burnham's first calls was to Donald Trump. President Trump has previously said he's heard that Britain's new leader is extremely liberal. The US president has vowed to punish Iran for the deaths of American soldiers, saying Tehran would pay many times over for any US soldier killed. The Iranian president has said his country is fighting a full-scale war with the US. Meanwhile, Tehran has continued attacking neighbouring countries across the region. The Jordanian army says it shot down 3 Iranian missiles. Attacks were also reported from Iraq, Bahrain and Kuwait. The UN Security Council has heard that children in Haiti are being jailed for years without ever appearing before a judge. The UN's Special Representative for Children, Vanessa Fraser, said it was among the most alarming situations anywhere in the world.

0: A judge in California has temporarily suspended a merger of Warner Brothers and Paramount Skydance. California led 12 US states in asking for the order, arguing that the merger would create a media behemoth with the power to dictate prices in film and television. A court in Ghana has jailed an opposition politician for 20 years after convicting him of illegal mining. It's the highest profile conviction in Ghana's long-running crackdown on the activity. And a jubilant crowd of over a million people are on the streets of Madrid celebrating the return of the Spanish team after they won the World Cup. Following receptions with King Felipe and the Prime Minister, the team's open-top bus is parading through the Spanish capital before a concert takes place in a central square. Spain beat Argentina 1-0 in the final. BBC News.
1: Welcome back to NewsHour. The online influencer Andrew Tate and his brother Tristan Tate have appeared in a US court in Miami, Florida. They were arrested over the weekend following a request by British authorities for their extradition over alleged offences including rape and sex trafficking. The pair already face a number of charges in Romania. While the Tates deny any wrongdoing, they do have both US and British citizenship. Our correspondent Tom Bateman has been in the Miami court today, and he gave us the latest about the new charges.
2: Well, the charges themselves are from police in southern England. It's a series of new charges against both Andrew and Tristan Tate that bring to more than 50 the total number of charges they face by authorities in the UK. They include alleged counts of rape and offences relating to sex trafficking. Now, that announcement was made by police and prosecutors in the UK over the weekend, who said that they were seeking the extradition of Andrew and Tristan Tate. And that's when this video emerged of the pair being arrested by the US Marshal Service here in Miami over the weekend. They were then taken into custody, where they've been held since Saturday before this short court hearing took place here in Miami in the last couple of hours.
1: So, I mean, the British authorities are wanting their extradition. Is that likely to happen? What could some of the issues be?
2: Well, in terms of the hearing, first of all, I mean, I was in the courtroom when the pair were there, standing in front of a federal judge. They were wearing light brown prison uniforms. They were handcuffed. They were shackled at the waist and at the ankles. They stood in front of the judge. Now, the only time they spoke was when the judge asked them if they understood their rights, to which they said, yes, Your Honor. There was then a discussion between both the government attorneys and the Tate's lawyers with the judge. The judge was making it very clear that here in the US this was not a criminal case, so there were different rules that applied. She asked the defendants' attorneys what their position was, and they said they would be seeking to reject the extradition request from the UK, and that they would also be seeking bail. And the purpose of this very short hearing was really to reschedule a further hearing in front of the judge, which will now take place next Monday. Meanwhile, there will be the unsealing, so the making public of the complaint from the UK authorities against the two men. Mm. The judge asked them if they'd seen that, and they both nodded and said they understood that.
1: Very briefly, Tom, the Tate's lawyers have claimed that these charges previously were politically motivated. Did they mention that again today?
2: That's right there. Attorney Joseph McBride, I mean, asked him questions both before and after the hearing. He was outside court afterwards. They characterise all of this as, in his words, a politically motivated stitch-up against the Tate brothers. That is part of the reason they say that they'll be rejecting the extradition request. The Tates are both dual nationals, dual UK-US citizens, although trying to reject an extradition request on nationality alone is a very difficult thing to do.
1: That's the BBC. Tom Bateman outside that court in Miami there. You're listening to NewsHour live from the BBC. I'm Rebecca Kesby. Returning to our top story now, the new British Prime Minister Andy Burnham and his new cabinet. As we've been hearing, he's made several key appointments already in the past couple of hours. Ed Miliband is the new Foreign Secretary. John Healey is the Chief Finance Minister. Shabana Mahmood stays as the Interior Minister for now. Mr. Burnham spoke out about a new style of leadership, the need for politicians to earn back back trust. And he spoke about hope and optimism. So far, there haven't been many details on policy. Mr. Burnham said those details are yet to come. But he did have one clear policy priority that he said he would start working on immediately. And this was it.
3: We will help people to live well, building a more preventative state, investing in people's success rather than paying for failure. And that work starts now. I will soon go through that door behind me and issue my first instruction to end rough sleeping in our country.
1: To end rough sleeping in the country here in the UK, that basically means being homeless, but specifically sleeping on the streets. Well, as we've been reporting, Mr. Burnham, until last month, was the mayor of Greater Manchester for the past 9 years, and we can hear from someone who knew him there. Yoshi Herman is the editor of the Manchester Mill online newspaper, and let's look at that first instruction to end rough sleeping, because that was something he prioritised in Manchester as well, wasn't it?
4: Yeah, that was one of his first pledges when he became mayor in 2017. He said he was going to end rough sleeping by 2020, so within 3 years. And when he took over as mayor, rough sleeping was a really big problem in Greater Manchester. By the official count, they do a count every year, which isn't precise, but it's kind of the best metric we have. There were about 250 rough sleepers on that single night when they do the count later in the year, when he took over as mayor. And what happened is, by virtue of sort of a bunch of policies that he brought in, he got rough sleeping way down. Well, once we got to the pandemic, you know, it's sort of like 80 people down from 250. The problem is kind of what has happened since then, which is that it's shot up again.
1: Right. Okay. How do you rate him as a person? I know you've been covering him for all these years, but what's he like to deal with on a professional level?
4: On a professional level, he's very good to deal with for a journalist, because I think he's very aware of what it is the media is trying to get. He's a good storyteller. He gives good press conferences. He speaks fluently. He's available to the media. He goes on lots of different podcasts, etc. So I think from a journalist point of view, he's a pretty good politician to cover. And I think what he brings to this job is he brings all these sort of strong communication skills that maybe people feel were lacking from the previous administration.
1: We mentioned earlier he's still not taking questions from the press yet, though. Is that likely to change, or will he be mainly on broadcast mode on TikTok and things like that?
4: I'm sure he'd love to do as much as possible in terms of social video, because obviously you get to curate it. You don't have to answer difficult questions. But there will come a moment where he has to be on the BBC shows like Laura Koonsberg or whatever the show is going to be. And he's going to have to answer very detailed questions about what is your plan. And I think the biggest area where he needs to have a plan is getting the economy going. Britain's economy has just stagnated for a long time now, and that is where I'm a little bit less convinced that he really has a plan to get economic growth in the UK.
1: Joshy, we've heard a lot of Manchesterism. For our international audience, can you just explain what that phrase means?
4: I wish I could. I mean, Manchester has had a successful last 15, 20 years, and it's done that by having a very clear economic strategy, which was that we're not going to get very much help from the state, and therefore we need to go to the global investment markets and get investment into private sectors, into private housing. It's very much a kind of almost Blairite or even Thatcherite sort of vision of how to build a city, highly competitive against other cities, lots of private investment. The way Andy Burnham's talking now about his vision sounds more left-wing and frankly doesn't sound like the Manchester vision at all. So there's a blurring of kind of Burnham's idea of Manchesterism and what I would associate with what has actually grown the Manchester economy over the past 20 years.
1: But he's also in the position now of having to represent the entire country as Prime Minister. He's already said he wants to have an alternative number 10, the official residence up north. It's called Number 10 North. Everyone presumes that's going to be in Manchester. But I mean, there are many other cities in the north of England and indeed the south of England that may feel they're not being represented.
4: Yeah, I think that's possible. I was sitting in a restaurant having lunch today with a colleague, and I was about 100 metres away from this office block, very drab office block, that is going to host the Number 10 North, where we're told he's going to be this week. Eventually, it'll be in a new build office block across town. So for us in Manchester, we're really excited because we think there'll be more opportunities in Manchester, more power in Manchester. But as soon as we started reporting on it and I posted about it on my social media, people started saying, well, what about Birmingham? You know, what about Newcastle? What about Glasgow? That is the potential problem with this focus on Manchester. It does seem refreshing and it does seem different, but does it create resentment in the rest of the country? I think we'll have to wait and see how that plays out.
1: We certainly will. That's Yoshi Herman there, editor of the Manchester Mill online newspaper. Well, Keir Starmer's premiership was largely defined by the work he did internationally. In fact, both France and Ukraine awarded him high honours before he left power. But will Andy Burnham continue with Britain's current foreign policy? How much clout does the UK have in the world? It may be a declared nuclear power, one of the five permanent members of the UN Security Council, one of the largest economies in the world, but it's also, in many people's eyes, a declining, rather detached power, and it faces a cash flow crisis with very slow growth and very big bills to pay. NewsHour's Tim Franks has been speaking to Michaela Kufner, Deutsche Welle's chief political editor, and Mark Landler from the New York Times Paris Bureau. He's the chief there. Starting with Michaela, what will Europe be hoping to see from Andy Burnham's government?
5: To put it in one word, it would be consistency. And that's what Europeans and particularly Ukraine has already heard. The UK may have left the European Union, but it's much needed as a strategic partner in the biggest foreign policy and security challenge that Europe faces as a whole. And that, of course, is Ukraine and the stance towards Russia. And there he's been very fast to signal that he will wholeheartedly continue to support Volodymyr Zelensky, Ukraine's president. And also hearing Andy Burnham speak of stability, that points towards someone who will not sound or feel necessarily that terribly different to Europe as a whole.
6: Mark, I assume that you wouldn't disagree with that. I just wonder where you think Andy Burnham is going to find the UK on a global stage. I mean, Keir Starmer in his exit speech said that our international reputation is greatly enhanced. Do you think that's a reasonable summary?
7: Well, there's no question that Keir Starmer ended up being perhaps more successful internationally than he did domestically. And that sets up an interesting potential contrast with Burnham, because Burnham's made it quite clear he'd really like to focus heavily on domestic policy, on rebuilding the UK, on rebuilding and changing the politics of the UK. And it'll be a real tension to see how much freedom and time he has to do that, given the intense international obligations that any UK prime minister faces. And I think if you were to ask Keir Starmer now, one of the surprises of his time in Downing Street, it might be just how much of his time was taken up with Ukraine, with Israel, Gaza, with the relationship with the United States, with trade. And so given what Burnham has set out as his intentions, it will be interesting to see what he's able to do internationally, despite the amount of emphasis he's putting on domestic politics.
6: You talked about the, I think, intense relationship was the way you put it, with the United States. I mean, how he relates personally to Donald Trump would seem to be one thing that you know, is potentially difficult to predict. Keir Starmer invested a lot of time and political capital in trying to buddy up to Donald Trump, and it came back over the Iran war. What do you think the Burnham approach might be?
7: Well, it will be interesting to see, and I wouldn't be surprised if Burnham initially puts a little bit more distance between himself and Trump than Starmer did, for the simple reason that, as you say, all of that cultivation and all of those charm offensives and all of those state visits from the king really didn't leave Starmer in a very good place when the two countries divided over the Iran war. And I think it goes to show the limitations of some of that kind of personal diplomacy. So by no means will Andy Burnham seek to change the nature of the alliance. The U.S. will still be the most important country for Britain. None of that's going to change. But I do wonder if on a level of vibe, whether Andy Burnham wouldn't mind demonstrating a little more distance between himself and Trump than his predecessor did.
6: And McKenna, I just wonder, I mean, Britain obviously matters because it's a sort of reasonably important country in Europe and in the world, but also just whether there will be interest, particularly in Germany, in how Andy Burnham deals with something that Germany is dealing with, which is the rise of an insurgent populist right wing, which certainly is seen by people in the Labour Party as their greatest challenge to the Reform Party. Do you think that German politicians may be looking for parallels with Germany and the AfD?
5: Well, they have seen parallels in a sense. The whole talk about taking your country back. I think it's very interesting how Andy Burnham comes in and then promises a new political system, a new economic system. And that's very much also something, certainly the rhetoric that the far-right Alternative for Germany here is promising, a new system, the resentment towards politics, that can be broken and that can be changed by introducing something entirely new. Now, this has not been demasked as an empty promise to a certain degree here in Germany because the far-right AfD has not been in power. Let's see how far Nigel Farage gets with that. But there is no quick fix to the promises he's addressed. And when he promises to give people breathing space, that money will have to come from somewhere with above 90% GDP of public debt, way above the European average and way above Germany, it will be concrete delivery of policy that will have to be financed. And I'm very curious to hear what he says about that.
1: That's Michaela Kufner there, Deutsche Welle's chief political editor. We also heard from Mark Landler from the New York Times. He's the Paris bureau chief, and they were speaking to NewsHour's Tim Franks earlier today.
8: Thanks for being with us here on the BBC World Service. In 10 minutes after NewsHour, the interview sits down with the White House correspondent Maggie Haberman.
9: It can be very hard to know how to cover something that's right in front of our faces sometimes, but it became very clear to us that we were covering a form of regime change in our own country.
8: That's followed by the conversation. This week, they meet two women creating public art.
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8: At 23 GMT, it's the History Hour with Max Pearson.
11: The life of a child caught up in the Spanish Civil War, street fighting in Istanbul during a failed military coup, and Jane Birkin, actress, singer, and inspiration for the world's most famous handbag.
8: Now it's back to NewsHour and Rebecca Kesby.
1: Our top story this hour, Andy Burnham has reshuffled his top government jobs after becoming Britain's seventh Prime Minister in a decade. Lord Malik Brown, who served as a minister for the Foreign Office at the same time Andy Burnham was a cabinet minister, told us that Mr. Burnham's priority would have to be the economy.
12: The instability in Britain, which has produced seven prime ministers in 10 years, is very much a consequence of the low productivity and low growth that has gripped the British economy, most particularly since Brexit, but even before Brexit, since the financial crisis. And so getting growth going and getting youngsters back into work has got to be the core mission of the leadership.

0: This is Rebecca Kesby with NewsHour live from the BBC in London. Protests are continuing in Ukraine over President Zelensky's decision to sack his popular defence minister last week because of a major dispute with the country's commander-in-chief, General Sursky. Mykhailo Fedorov had only been in the office for about 6 months and left with many tasks still untackled, not least a growing crisis when it comes to conscription. After 4.5 grueling years defending against Russia's invasion, it's harder to find men who want to fight, and attempts to force them to the front line is sparking a backlash, with recruitment officers themselves increasingly coming under attack. Our Eastern Europe correspondent Sarah Rainsford sent this report from Kyiv.
1: Vasil Krupich has survived some of the harshest battles in eastern Ukraine. As we talk, the machine gunner sends me videos from his phone of soaking wet and muddy trenches and the constant explosions. He describes how a Russian drone hit his car and he was badly injured. He still has nightmares about the friends he couldn't save. Then, last December, Vasil was attacked by his own countrymen. He was on military patrol checking for draft dodgers when two men refused to show their documents and fled. Vasil gave chase and was badly beaten.
2: He hit me in the side with a crowbar and broke my rib. I was lying there and couldn't breathe. What did we fight for if soldiers can now get beaten?
1: The attack on Vasil was not a one-off. This month in Lviv, some 200 protesters surrounded the car of another military draft patrol. They smashed it with bricks and then they rolled it over. Back in April, several recruiters were stabbed. The National Police Service has recorded more than 600 assaults so far. It's not something Ukraine is used to discussing. Admitting any weakness is dangerous when you're fighting for survival under relentless Russian attack. But this issue has become impossible to ignore.
3: My name is Ivan Stupak and I'm a former officer of Security Service of Ukraine.
1: Military analysts like Ivan say the violence isn't just fueled by fear of the front line. The fact that every Ukrainian now knows someone who's been killed. It's also a backlash against how the military hunts for recruits.
3: We start suffering lack of manpower on a battlefield. Less people would like to join armed forces, but we are suffering constant losses, unfortunately. Military command have to refill these losses and started this program called busification. When the people just stop on the street, document check, move it to the bus.
1: Busification sounds like this. Panic and anger as men in uniform drag civilians into buses. President Zelensky has condemned the rioters in Lviv for attacking the men who defend their country, and he's called on officials to push ahead with reforms, including those meant to make military service more attractive, like better contracts and pay. But he has also sacked the defense minister, who is in charge of that. So Ukraine still has veterans like Vasil on draft duty, men who've been through hell and now hunt for those desperate to avoid it.
2: Our lads need replacing, but nobody volunteers. Everyone is afraid to die.
1: After 4.5 years of all-out war, Ukraine's conscription problem is growing. And the anger that just exploded in Lviv suggests the need to address it is urgent.
0: Sarah Rainsford reporting from Kyiv. Now, a new law has come into effect across the European Union. From now on, large clothing companies will not be allowed to destroy or dispose of unsold clothes, accessories or footwear. From now on, any clothes not sold will need to be sold at discount or donated. It's all in an attempt to reduce waste and cut the impact of incinerating tons of unsold clothing every year. I've been speaking to Marianne Groh, who's sustainability reporter for Politico in Brussels, and she told me more about the new law.
4: The ban on destructing unsold goods is part of the EU's new eco-design law, which is coming into force incrementally and requires manufacturers to make sure their products last longer, are more repairable and recyclable. And textiles is sort of one of the product groups that the law is targeting.
5: Right. So there's been a lot of concern from environmentalists over the past few years about this thing called fast fashion. But also, does this indicate that they're worried about overproduction as well?
4: Yes, I think the EU here wants to tackle a waste problem that it has identified in the fashion industry. I mean, Europeans on average, you know, they produce about 16 kilograms of textile waste each a year. And research from the Environmental Agency shows that up to 9% of clothes sold on the EU markets get destroyed before they're ever worn. And less than 1% of textile gets recycled in the EU currently.
5: So are there any potential loopholes then? Because I noticed this is mainly aimed at larger companies.
4: Yeah, the ban comes with a lot of exemptions, some that are pretty straightforward and some that have become more politically contentious. For example, if an item cannot be resold for safety or hygiene reasons, then a company would be allowed to destroy it. If a business has made an effort to try and donate its unsold stock, but the donation hasn't been accepted, then it would also be allowed to destroy the goods. But then the Commission says as well that products will not be considered as reusable or suitable for reuse if they have a big logo or label that can't be removed from the clothing. And that has sparked some concern amongst environmental NGOs, but also some lawmakers thinking that this is going to open the door for companies to basically burn all types of branded clothing and not really respect the overarching aim, which is to not destroy these clothings.
5: What's all this going to do to the fashion industry? Because that's obviously worth a lot of money and pays a lot of tax right across Europe. But if the thrust is going to be towards items that last longer or trying to discourage people from spending too much or buying too many different items of clothing, how is that going to affect that industry?
4: Well, to be honest, I don't know that the ban will immediately lead to people buying clothes that last longer. I think you have to take the decision with the broader legislative context that it comes with. I mean, those clothes are not going to get destroyed anymore, fine, but they have to go somewhere. And that means that the EU will need to improve the system by which it collects the waste, the textile waste, the clothes, the sorting infrastructure and the recycling, which, as I was mentioning earlier, isn't really happening at scale. So the overarching objective, which is to steer consumers towards more sustainable choices, is a little bit more complex than just telling brands that they no longer can destroy their unsold goods.
5: Marianne Groh there from Politico in Brussels. That's it for this edition of NewsHour from me and the whole team. Thanks for listening.
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1: US Secretary of State Marco Rubio claims that the International Criminal Court is an unaccountable body of globalist bureaucrats waging a war on American sovereignty. 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